0: proclaimed him as their king. Matthew 20, verse 29 tells us that Jesus and his disciples were just setting out on the last leg of their journey to Jerusalem from the city of Jericho. Jericho is about 15 miles northeast of Jerusalem. As they headed toward Jerusalem for the annual Passover feast, Jesus and his disciples were accompanied by a great multitude that had been following them. Now, no matter where they were coming from, at this point in the calendar, there would have been a lot of people going the same direction, because people came from all over the Roman Empire and beyond, Israelites, Jews, for each of the three pilgrimage feasts every year. And the Passover was one of those major feasts. The population of the city of Jerusalem absolutely exploded during the time of each of these festivals. As they were going out from Jericho, they came upon two blind men sitting by the road. Now, in the other two parallel accounts of this same encounter, Mark and Luke focus on Jesus' interaction with just one of those two men, those two blind men, the one named Bartimaeus. But I think based on Matthew's account, we can reasonably assume that Bartimaeus was simply the one who did most of the talking for the pair. The appeal that he made to Jesus was, "Lord, have mercy on us, son of David." This was a messianic address. The crowd tried to silence the blind men, considering them to be unworthy to bother Jesus. And I believe that Jesus' purpose in not immediately responding to their first appeal was precisely to elicit this response from this self-righteous multitude. He wanted them to demean these blind men so that then they could observe how he dealt with the same two men. The men said again, "All the more, Lord, have mercy on us, son of David." The title that they ascribed, that these men ascribed to Jesus, was a direct and clear acknowledgement of Christ as the Christ, of Jesus as the long-promised Messiah, the son of David. Jesus asked them what they wished for him to do for them. And they said to him, "Lord, we want our eyes to be opened." There is no entitlement in that appeal. It is a humble request by men who were deemed by many, in fact, most in their culture, to be cursed by God because of something that either they or their families had done. If you look at the first few verses of John chapter 9, you'll see this same mindset manifested even in the disciples. Verse 34 says, "And moved with compassion, Jesus touched their eyes, and immediately they regained their sight and they followed him." Over and over in the gospel accounts, we see Jesus moved with compassion. That comes up repeatedly. Moved with compassion to heal the ill, the injured, the afflicted, the downcast. Here's the heart of God in the heart of Jesus. The Son of God reveals to us in the most wonderful and tangible way the merciful and compassionate heart of God. He loves to heal. He loves to make new. Of course, this great truth about the heart of our Lord was wonderfully in focus back in Matthew chapter 11, verses 28 and 29, which is the one place in the New Testament where Jesus explicitly declares something about his own heart. "Come to me, all who are weary and heavy laden, and I will give you rest. Take my yoke upon you and learn from me, for I am gentle and humble in heart, and you shall find rest for your souls." Amen. Now, there's a powerful irony here in the timing of Jesus' encounter with these blind men so soon before Jesus came into Jerusalem, where the leaders of the Jewish temple community would so harshly reject him. These two dear men who cried out to Jesus with empty hands and blind eyes actually saw Jesus far more clearly, even before they were healed, than the religious leaders of Jesus' day. Matthew's strong focus in the first 11 verses of chapter 21 is on Christ's fulfillment of Old Testament prophecy upon his entry into Jerusalem. Psalm 48:2 calls Jerusalem the city of the great king. Jesus referred to Jerusalem with that very same title in Matthew 5:35. King David had, of course, made Jerusalem the capital of the united kingdom of Israel before it became divided, and he brought the tabernacle of God into the city of Jerusalem so that Jerusalem would be the dwelling place of God in the midst of his people. Then David's son, King Solomon, had overseen the construction of the first permanent structure for Israel's worship of Yahweh. That structure was the Jerusalem temple, in which the glory of God's presence dwelled right in the midst of his people in the Holy of Holies. Jerusalem is the city that God promised over and over in the Old Testament to claim as his own and to one day make entirely new. It is the city that he jealously loves. Read Zechariah chapter 1. It is the city in which he will one day dwell right in the midst of his people forever, not in symbol, not in limited form, but in all of his glory once he makes that city entirely new. All four gospel accounts point out that Jesus came into the city of Jerusalem here in Matthew 21, riding on a donkey, not an adult donkey, but on a colt, the young foal of a donkey. Matthew, Mark, and Luke each point out that when Jesus and his disciples had arrived at Bethphage at the Mount of Olives, just about a 40-minute walk from Jerusalem, when he arrived at the Mount of Olives, Jesus told his disciples to go into a nearby village that's not identified to fetch this young donkey. Here in Matthew 21, Jesus tells his disciples that they will find the donkey, the colt, tied to a post together with his mother. And Jesus instructs them to bring both of those donkeys to him. And he tells them that the owner of the donkeys will be willing to send them to him when the disciples simply explain to him that he has need of the donkeys. The Lord has need of them. Now, why do you think such a seemingly insignificant detail as this young donkey is pointed out by all four gospel writers? Well, it's because it fulfills a prophecy about Messiah's entry into Jerusalem, a prophecy of this very event that was written more than 500 years earlier in Zechariah chapter 9, specifically verse 9, which says, "Rejoice greatly, O daughter of Zion. Shout in triumph, O daughter of Jerusalem. Behold, your king is coming to you. He is just and endowed with salvation, humble or gentle, and mounted on a donkey, even on a colt, the foal of a donkey." So 500 years earlier, through the prophet Zechariah, God said that Messiah, the King of Kings, would come into his city on a young donkey. And now it happens. The parallel accounts in both Mark and Luke make it clear, again, that it was the young colt, not the adult mom of that colt, on which Jesus rode into the city. And by the way, both Mark and Luke point out that nobody had ever sat on this donkey's colt. Why do you think that's significant? Well, I believe that particular little detail highlights the gentleness of our Lord as he came into the city to accomplish the greatest victory ever accomplished. A harsh or impatient man would not have done well riding on the back of a young donkey that had never been broken to carry a rider. Jesus did perfectly fine. Matthew declares this to be the precise fulfillment of Zechariah 9, verse 9. He directly cites that passage in verses 4 and 5. He says, "Now this took place so that what was spoken through the prophet might be fulfilled, saying, 'Say to the daughter of Zion, behold, your king is coming to you, gentle and mounted on a donkey, even on a colt, the foal of a beast of burden.'" Once again, we're reminded of our Lord's declaration about his own heart back in Matthew 11, verses 28 and 29, which is one of the only two other places in Matthew in which this word gentle appears, this word translated gentle. The other one is in the Beatitudes. But here, again in Matthew 11, verses 28 and 29, I'll read it again. Verses 28 and 29. Come to me, all who are weary and heavy laden, and I will give you rest. Take my yoke upon you and learn from me, for I am gentle and humble in heart, and you shall find rest for your souls. That is just one of the most magnificent promises and truths that we find in the Bible. When Jesus says, take my yoke upon you, he's not saying, I'll take it off my neck and put it on your neck. He's saying, I will yoke myself to you and I will do the carrying. I will uphold you. The word translated gentle has the connotation of patient, slow to anger, not harsh. Yes, Exodus 34, 6 and 7. That is God's marvelous foundational declaration of his own gentleness along with all the rest of his character. Patient, slow to anger. This characteristic of the heart of God in the heart of Jesus is that which draws him toward, not away from, sinners like you and me. Sinners whom he came to redeem and to make his own. Jesus, as he declared in Matthew 9, did not come to save the righteous, but sinners. Sinners who agree with God that we are sinners. Desperately needful of the salvation that only Jesus provides. Matthew tells us that as Jesus rode into the city on the back of the young donkey, most of the multitude spread their garments in the road, and others were cutting branches from the trees and spreading them in the road. They were laying down a poor man's version of a royal carpet to welcome and to honor the one whom they were publicly acknowledging as the long-promised king, the Messiah from the line of David, foretold by the prophets through many, many, many generations. But the fact that this enthusiastic acknowledgement of Jesus as the promised Messiah was made by most of the multitude gathered in Jerusalem, verse 8, is an important clue to us that this fervent welcome would not endure. As Jesus had declared back in Matthew 7:14, the gate is small and the way is narrow that leads to life, and few are those who find it. Whenever you see most of any multitude acknowledging something or declaring something about Jesus, you can be sure that they don't get it yet. Most people in every generation of mankind will reject the gospel of Jesus Christ. And the same was true of this multitude that had come to Jerusalem for the Passover. Something critically important was missing from this crowd's declaration about Jesus. They got one thing about him perfectly right, at least for a few days. But they got another truth about Jesus and about themselves very, very wrong. Verse 9 says, and the multitudes going before him and those followed after were crying out, Hosanna to the Son of David. Blessed is he who comes in the name of the Lord. Hosanna in the highest. The word Hosanna literally means, we beseech you, save us. But by Jesus' day, that word Hosanna had taken on the meaning of a declaration. Salvation has come. Salvation has come. That declaration here in verse 9 is a citation from Psalm 118, verses 25 and 26, which is a psalm about Messiah. But three verses earlier in that same psalm, we find a different declaration. Psalm 118, verses 22 to 23 says, the stone which the builders rejected has become the chief cornerstone. This is the Lord's doing. It is marvelous in our eyes. It's no coincidence that Jesus will directly cite those two verses from Psalm 118, near the end of this same 21st chapter of Matthew, verse 42. Jesus says, "The stone which the builders rejected has become the chief cornerstone. This is the Lord's doing. It is marvelous in our eyes." Direct quotation from Psalm 118. Jesus was not deceived in the slightest by the multitude's enthusiastic welcome. He knew exactly how this week would end. Most in this same overwhelmingly Jewish multitude that was now loudly acknowledging Jesus of Nazareth as their long-promised king would very soon follow the lead of their religious leaders by just as loudly calling for Jesus' crucifixion. They would reject the chief cornerstone of God's true temple. As John's gospel declares in its first chapter, he, Jesus, came to his own, and those who were his own did not receive him. But as many as received him, to them he gave the right to become children of God, even, meaning that is, to those who believe in his name. Most in that multitude were not trusting in Jesus as their Savior. Most of them were completely unwilling to acknowledge that they needed a Savior. That will be true of most of the people that you encounter all of your life. All right, so if most of the same overwhelmingly Jewish multitude were going to end up angrily rejecting Jesus by the end of the same week, why were they now honoring him? Well, the answer goes to the very same foundational failure on the part of the Jews, including Jesus' own disciples, that we've already seen over and over in Matthew's gospel up to this point. The Jews had been waiting for the Messiah King promised through their faithful prophets and for the salvation that he would usher in, but the only salvation that most of them were willing to admit they needed was not the salvation that Jesus had come the first time to accomplish. You with me? Friends, Jesus is coming again. And the next time, he will not come gently. He will come as the judge of all mankind and creation. He will come as conquering king, not as gentle, humble, self-denying Savior. And how each person responds to him before drawing his or her final breath in this mortal life will determine which side of his judgment seat that person is sitting in, either the judge's side of the seat or the judged side. In John 5:24, Jesus said, "Truly, truly, I say to you, whoever hears my word and believes him who sent me has eternal life and does not come into judgment, but has passed," literally has crossed over out of death into life, eternal life. Already, if you've put your faith in Jesus, then when he comes the next time, you won't be on the judged side of the judgment seat. You will be with him judging the nations. Verses 12 and 13 of Matthew 21 record the angry exchange between Jesus and the money changers at the temple. At this point, Jesus has fully come through the gates of Jerusalem to the temple, and in the court of the Gentiles, he beholds the priests doing their business, and it's not good business. By the way, for several reasons, I agree with D.A. Carson and many others that this is the second instance in the gospel accounts of Jesus overturning the tables of the money changers. The first such episode, I believe, is recorded at the very beginning of Jesus' three-year earthly ministry in John chapter 2. We won't look at that, but you're welcome to do so. By Jesus' day, the temple had become a very corrupt business place. The Passover was one of the three annual pilgrimage festivals commanded under the law of Moses. Three times each year, every Jew was to come to the central sanctuary, now at Jerusalem, and to present many different offerings and sacrifices. Many of those who had traveled, who had to travel from the most distant places, would not attempt to bring with them the animals that they were going to offer up as sacrifices. They wouldn't try to herd their animals for hundreds of miles. Instead, they would sell their animals in their hometowns, and they would take the money, the proceeds from those sales, with them to Jerusalem, and then they would use the money to buy equivalent sacrificial animals from the priests at the temple. Now, of course, the priests were happy to capitalize on this great opportunity. They demanded as high a price as they could get away with for each animal that they sold. And when an Israelite brought his own animal to offer up to God, the priest would often very conveniently find some deficiency in that animal that rendered it unsuitable for sacrifice. So they would insist that the offerer had to buy one of their animals that was adequately clean. It was a racket. The fact that Matthew 21, verse 12 speaks of those who were selling doves is especially condemning against the priests. Leviticus 12, verses 6 through 8 says that if an Israelite mother was too poor to bring a lamb to the priests as an offering for her purification after childbirth, she could bring instead two turtle doves. Why was that better for the poor? Because you can catch a turtle dove with a net without having to pay anything. But the priests at the temple made sure that even the doves brought by the poorest worshipers would have to be swapped out for the doves that they sold. And by the way, in Luke chapter 2, when Joseph and Mary came to the temple for the circumcision of their son Jesus, what animal did they offer up for the purification of Mary after her childbirth? Two turtle doves. Because they were poor. They were poor. I can't help wondering if the priests forced that poor couple to buy a pair of overpriced doves. Also, each year, every Jew was required to pay to the priests the half shekel temple tax required under the law of Moses, according to Exodus chapter 30, verses 11 to 16. If a Jew from a remote place tried to pay the temple tax or to buy a sacrificial animal with currency other than that approved by the priests, the temple shekel, guess what would happen? The money changers at the temple would happily exchange that unacceptable currency for the approved currency at an exorbitant profit. Hence the name money changers. The priest, the religious leaders of Israel, had raised institutional extortion to a whole new level, and they called it holy. All of this infuriated the Lord of glory when he came into his father's house. Matthew 21:12 says Jesus cast out all those who were buying and selling in the temple, and he overturned the tables of the money changers and the seats of those who were selling doves. And he said to them, it is written, my house shall be called a house of prayer, but you are making it a den of robbers. The two parts of that declaration come from Isaiah 56, 7, my house shall be a house of prayer, and Jeremiah 7, verse 11, you've made my house a den of robbers. Throughout this passage, our Lord is making it clear that he's the one fulfilling the declarations of the prophets of the Old Testament. Now, I want to consider for a moment, because I believe this is quite important, what Jesus was getting at when he cited Isaiah saying, my house shall be called a house of prayer. I believe this goes to the very essence of why this Jewish multitude in Jerusalem would so quickly turn on Jesus. In 1 Kings chapter 8, when David's son, King Solomon, dedicated the first temple of Yahweh in Jerusalem, Solomon explicitly acknowledged that that building would never be the true dwelling place of God. 1 Kings 8:27, he said, neither heaven nor the highest heavens can contain you, Yahweh, how much less this house which I have built. See, the temple, Solomon knew this, the temple was merely an earthly picture of God's true dwelling place in heaven, which will one day come to earth. But God had condescended to put a limited representation of his own glory within the Holy of Holies in that earthly temple. Now listen to what Solomon declared in 1 Kings 8, verses 28 to 30. Listen, yet he's crying out to God saying, yet have regard to the prayer of your servant and to his supplication, O Lord my God, to listen to the cry and to the prayer which your servant prays before you today, that your eyes may be opened toward this house night and day, toward the place which you have said, my name will be there, to listen to the prayer which your servant will pray toward this place. Three times he says that. And he says, listen to the supplication of your servant and of your people Israel when they pray toward this place, here in heaven, your dwelling place, hear and forgive and forgive. He's talking about a prayer of confession, of contrition, a prayer looking to God for forgiveness and restoration, which Israel would need to do over and over and over throughout its history. Four more times after that, in that same chapter of 1 Kings 8, Solomon prays to God, asking that whenever God's people sin against him, when they find themselves judged by his hand, when they find themselves exiled into captivity to other nations, and they cry out to him in repentance, praying toward this place in which God has put his name, that God will hear their prayer and their supplication in heaven, his true dwelling place, and he will maintain their cause, and he will forgive his people who have sinned against him. Now, does that give a little different sense to the declaration, my house shall be a house of prayer? The temple was to be the place toward which and in which God's people would pray in contrition and repentance whenever God judged them on earth and convicted them of their sins against him. But the crowd that now welcomed Jesus into the city of the great king was not looking to Jesus to deliver them from the judgment that was due to them because of their sins against God. They were instead looking to him to give them the deliverance from Roman rule and oppression that they were convinced they deserved. Those are very different appeals. Luke's account says that on the same day as Jesus approached the gates of Jerusalem where he was about to be put to death, he saw the city and he wept over it. Not quite the triumphal entry that most people think about. Oh, this was indeed the triumphal entry of the King of Kings into the city that his father had claimed as his own from before the foundations of the world. But the triumph that Jesus was about to accomplish over the next several days would not be anything like the victory that this multitude longed for. It would instead be the victory over sin and death that every human being desperately, desperately needs. Above all other needs. Verses 14 to 16 of Matthew 21. Verses 14 to 16 of Matthew 21 bring the stark contrast in this passage to its highest and lowest point. It says, and the blind and the lame came to him in the temple, and he healed them. But when the chief priests and the scribes saw the wonderful things that he had done, and the children who were crying out in the temple saying, Hosanna to the Son of David, they became indignant. And they said to Jesus, do you hear what these are saying? And Jesus said to them, yes. Have you never read out of the mouth of infants and nursing babes you have prepared praise for yourself? Matthew's focus in these verses is on the wretched hearts of the Jewish religious leaders and on the stunning contrast between the spiritual blindness of those men of great influence and the marvelous sight of the lowliest of people. The lowliest of the low, the blind, the lame, the little children, they were the ones who came to Jesus in humble faith, looking to him as both the long-promised king and as the one who cared for them with marvelous compassion, true compassion, the one who loves to heal and restore and make new. As those of lowest estate called out, "Hosanna to the Son of David," they were declaring, "Salvation has come in the person of God's Messiah, Jesus." They didn't care about politics. They didn't care about the superiority of the Israelite race. They cared about the healing and the well-being that only Jesus gives. With empty-handed faith and simple dependence on him as the one who alone could give to them true healing, true well-being, they cried out, "Salvation has come at the hands of the Son of David." But the chief priests and the scribes, the men whose lives were supposed to be devoted to reading and copying and guarding and teaching God's revelation to Israel and to all the nations, flatly refused to acknowledge Jesus as the person whom their own scriptures proclaimed from cover to cover. What astonishes me most is that these Jewish religious leaders not only rejected Jesus as the Savior of sinners, they also rejected him as the Messiah, even though they knew that that is exactly who he had been continually proving himself to be. Even when they were forced to acknowledge the evidence that proved him to be Messiah by witnessing his miracles and his flawless fulfillment of countless prophecies, they refused to acknowledge him as their promised Messiah and Savior. Reminds me of their response after Jesus raised Lazarus from the dead in John chapter 11. The chief priests and the Pharisees in that chapter convened a panicked meeting after hearing of Lazarus' resurrection from the dead, and they said, "What are we doing? For this man is performing many signs. If we let him go on like this, all men will believe in him, and the Romans will come and take away both our place and our nation." See, that's what they cared about: status, power, influence. The last thing they had on their minds was that they needed this king to be their savior from sin. Here in Matthew 21:15, Matthew tells us that when these religious leaders saw the wonderful things that he had done and the children who were crying out in the temple saying, "Hosanna to the Son of David," they became indignant, furious. They saw the many proofs that Jesus was the very one their prophets had foretold, but they would not allow themselves to truly see him at all. Again, you can cut the irony here with a knife. Those who could not see with their physical eyes saw Jesus rightly and received him with humble and childlike faith. Those who should have had the clearest sight were the most catastrophically blind. In every age of mankind, friends, it will not be the least religious, but the most religious. Not those who profess to care the least about righteousness, but those who declare themselves to be most righteous, who will reject Jesus most stridently. The overriding theme of this wonderful passage is the contrast between the arrogant rejection of Jesus by the religious leaders who should have been the first to fall down at his feet in worship and in repentant faith, and the genuine adoration and humble faith placed in Jesus by the lowly, the downcast, and the kids. The difference between a wrong response and a right response to Jesus was, and still is, all about pride versus humility. God has to produce that humility in the heart of any person in order for that person to come to faith in Jesus Christ. We don't arrive at it by deciding to do so. Pride is ingrained in us, the pride that is the very essence of our sinful nature before Christ saves us. It is so ingrained in us that we can't even see it. We don't even comprehend it, but it controls until the Lord Jesus liberates us from it. Only those whose spiritual eyes are open to agree with God about the depth of their need for the salvation that Jesus came the first time to accomplish, only those will receive him rightly. And again, most in every generation of mankind will count on their own righteousness, and they will walk away from Jesus with the infinite weight of their sin debt to God still on their own shoulders. Which of those two responses to Jesus is yours? I hope and I think most have acknowledged that each of you, that you are a sinner, that you bring nothing to the table to commend you to God. All have sinned and fall short of the glory of God. I think most of you have acknowledged that the wages of that sin, what you deserve from the hand of God because of that sin, is eternal death. If you have not agreed with God about that simple proposition, that reality, then you are not saved. God has to do a work in your heart, and I pray that he will if it hasn't happened, to humble you and to bring you to the point where you confess, you agree with God that you deserve hell, and that the only solution to that catastrophic problem is the Lord Jesus Christ. His blood shed as the only sufficient sacrifice to pay your debt to God. If you've put your faith in him and in him alone, you have God's unwavering promise that your sin, past, present, and future, is nailed to his cross and canceled out in full, and you stand spotless, righteous in the eyes of the perfectly righteous God now and forever. You have God's promise that he has clothed you in the righteousness of Christ, and when he looks at you, he sees the perfect righteousness of his Son. That can only be yours as a gift, not as a transaction. It's not a deal you make with God. It's a gift. If you've not received that gift, may today be the day of your salvation. Loving Father, I pray for each of us. I pray that every person would receive that gift, any who have not already done so. That's your work when that happens. You have to make that change in our hearts, and you can absolutely do it in the hardest of hearts. Father, thank you. Thank you that the Lord Jesus came the first time to save sinners like me. And thank you that he's coming again to claim all whom he has redeemed, to be his bride, to dwell with him in the place he went to prepare for us, and to live with us together in that place forever and ever, with the curse put away forever. We ask in Jesus' name that you would do that mighty work in every heart. Amen.
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2: 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Thanks for listening.

Amazing. That was Elevation Rhythm and Josiah Queen with Amazing. Thank you so much for joining us here on Pilgrim Radio in the afternoon. My name is Sean, and I am heading out to finish the Friday afternoon. But before I go, a reminder of morning and night classes coming up at 8 p.m. Pacific and 9 p.m. Mountain Time. Today's message comes from Pastor Mike Janet of Kings Harbor Church in Torrance, California. And the message is called Song at Sea. So grab your Bible and follow along. Get some truth for the terrain. Right now, it's Meredith Andrews, and this is Claim the Blood. This is where-

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1: 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The Bible is God's Word. 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
2: Jeremiah chapter 12, verse 1. Righteous are you, O Lord, when I plead with you. Yet let me talk with you about your judgments. Why does the way of the wicked prosper? Why are those happy who deal so treacherously? You have planted them, yes. They have taken root. They grow. Yes, they bear fruit. You are near in their mouth, but far from their mind. But you, O Lord, know me. You have seen me, and you have tested my heart toward you. Pull them out like sheep for the slaughter, and prepare them for the day of slaughter. How long will the land mourn, and the herbs of every field wither? The beasts and birds are consumed for the wickedness of those who dwell there. Because they said, He will not see our final end. If you have run with the footmen, and they have wearied you, then how can you contend with horses? And if in the land of peace, in which you trusted, they wearied you, then how will you do in the floodplain of the Jordan? For even your brothers, the house of your father, even they have dealt treacherously with you. Yes, they have called a multitude after you. Do not believe them, even though they speak smooth words to you. I have forsaken my house. I have left my heritage. I have given the dearly beloved of my soul into the hand of her enemies. My heritage is to me like a lion in the forest. It cries out against me. Therefore I have hated it. My heritage is to me like a speckled vulture. The vultures all around are against her. Come, assemble all the beasts of the field. Bring them to devour. Many rulers have destroyed my vineyard. They have trodden my portion underfoot. They have made my pleasant portion a desolate wilderness. They have made it desolate. Desolate it mourns to me. The whole land is made desolate, because no one takes it to heart. The plunderers have come on all the desolate heights in the wilderness, for the sword of the Lord shall devour from one end of the land to the other end of the land. No flesh shall have peace. They have sown wheat, but reaped thorns. They have put themselves to pain, but do not profit. But be ashamed of your harvest, because of the fierce anger of the Lord. Thus says the Lord, against all my evil neighbors who touch the inheritance which I have caused my people Israel to inherit, behold, I will pluck them out of their land and pluck out the house of Judah from among them. Then it shall be, after I have plucked them out, that I will return and have compassion on them and bring them back, every one to his heritage and every one to his land. And it shall be, if they will learn carefully the ways of my people, to swear by my name, as the Lord lives, as they taught my people to swear by Baal, then they shall be established in the midst of my people. But if they do not obey, I will utterly pluck up and destroy that nation, says the Lord. Jeremiah chapter 13. Thus the Lord said to me, Go and get yourself a linen sash and put it around your waist, but do not put it in water. So I got a sash according to the word of the Lord and put it around my waist. And the word of the Lord came to me a second time, saying, Take the sash that you acquired, which is around your waist, and arise, go to the Euphrates, and hide it there in a hole in the rock. So I went and hid it by the Euphrates, as the Lord commanded me. Now it came to pass after many days that the Lord said to me, Arise, go to the Euphrates, and take from there the sash which I commanded you to hide there. Then I went to the Euphrates and dug, and I took the sash from the place where I had hidden it. And there was the sash, ruined. It was profitable for nothing. Then the word of the Lord came to me, saying, Thus says the Lord, In this manner I will ruin the pride of Judah and the great pride of Jerusalem. This evil people, who refuse to hear my words, who follow the dictates of their hearts and walk after other gods to serve them and worship them, shall be just like this sash, which is profitable for nothing. For as the sash clings to the waist of a man, so I have caused the whole house of Israel and the whole house of Judah to cling to me, says the Lord, that they may become my people for renown, for praise, and for glory. But they would not hear. Therefore, you shall speak to them this word. Thus says the Lord God of Israel, Every bottle shall be filled with wine, and they will say to you, Do we not certainly know that every bottle will be filled with wine? Then you will say to them, Thus says the Lord, Behold, I will fill all the inhabitants of this land, even the kings who sit on David's throne, the priests, the prophets, and all the inhabitants of Jerusalem, with drunkenness. And I will dash them one against another, even the fathers and the sons together, says the Lord. I will not pity, nor spare, nor have mercy, but will destroy them. Hear and give ear. Do not be proud, for the Lord has spoken. Give glory to the Lord your God before he causes darkness, and before your feet stumble on the dark mountains. And while you are looking for light, he turns it into the shadow of death and makes it dense darkness. But if you will not hear it, my soul will weep in secret for your pride. My eyes will weep bitterly and run down with tears because the Lord's flock has been taken captive. Say to the king and to the queen mother, Humble yourselves, sit down, for your rule shall collapse, the crown of your glory. The cities of the south shall be shut up, and no one shall open them. Judah shall be carried away captive, all of it. It shall be wholly carried away captive. Lift up your eyes and see those who come from the north. Where is the flock that was given to you, your beautiful sheep? What will you say when he punishes you? For you have taught them to be chieftains, to be head over you. Will not pangs seize you like a woman in labor? And if you say in your heart, Why have these things come upon me? For the greatness of your iniquity, your skirts have been uncovered, your heels made bare. Can the Ethiopian change his skin, or the leopard its spots? Then may you also do good, who are accustomed to do evil. Therefore, I will scatter them like stubble that passes away by the wind of the wilderness. This is your lot, the portion of your measures from me, says the Lord, because you have forgotten me and trusted in falsehood. Therefore I will uncover your skirts over your face, that your shame may appear. I have seen your adulteries and your lustful neighings, the lewdness of your harlotry, your abominations on the hills, in the fields. Woe to you, O Jerusalem! Will you still not be made clean? Jeremiah chapter 14. The word of the Lord that came to Jeremiah concerning the droughts. Judah mourns, and her gates languish. They mourn for the land, and the cry of Jerusalem has gone up. Their nobles have sent their lads for water. They went to the cisterns and found no water. They returned with their vessels empty. They were ashamed and confounded and covered their heads, because the ground is parched, for there was no rain in the land. The plowmen were ashamed. They covered their heads. Yes, the deer also gave birth in the field, but left because there was no grass. And the wild donkey stood in the desolate heights. They sniffed at the wind like jackals. Their eyes failed because there was no grass. O Lord, though our iniquities testify against us, do it for your name's sake. For our backslidings are many. We have sinned against you. O the hope of Israel, his Savior in time of trouble. Why should you be like a stranger in the land, and like a traveler who turns aside to tarry for a night? Why should you be like a man astonished, like a mighty one who cannot save? Yet you, O Lord, are in our midst, and we are called by your name. Do not leave us. Thus says the Lord to this people. Thus they have loved to wander. They have not restrained their feet. Therefore the Lord does not accept them. He will remember their iniquity now and punish their sins. Then the Lord said to me, do not pray for this people, for their good. When they fast, I will not hear their cry, and when they offer burnt offering and grain offering, I will not accept them, but I will consume them by the sword, by the famine, and by the pestilence. Then I said, ah, Lord God, behold, the prophets say to them, you shall not see the sword, nor shall you have famine, but I will give you assured peace in this place. And the Lord said to me, the prophets prophesy lies in my name. I have not sent them, commanded them, nor spoken to them. They prophesy to you a false vision, divination, a worthless thing, and the deceit of their heart. Therefore, thus says the Lord concerning the prophets who prophesy in my name, whom I did not send, and who say, sword and famine shall not be in this land? By sword and famine those prophets shall be consumed, and the people to whom they prophesy shall be cast out in the streets of Jerusalem because of the famine and the sword. They will have no one to bury them nor their wives, their sons nor their daughters, for I will pour their wickedness on them. Therefore, you shall say this word to them, let my eyes flow with tears night and day, and let them not cease, for the virgin daughter of my people has been broken with a mighty stroke, with a very severe blow. If I go out to the field, then behold, those slain with the sword. And if I enter the city, then behold, those sick from famine. Yes, both prophet and priest go about in a land they do not know. Have you utterly rejected Judah? Has your soul loathed Zion? Why have you stricken us so that there is no healing for us? We looked for peace, but there was no good. And for the time of healing, and there was trouble. We acknowledge, O Lord, our wickedness and the iniquity of our fathers, for we have sinned against you. Do not abhor us for your name's sake. Do not disgrace the throne of your glory. Remember, do not break your covenant with us. Are there any among the idols of the nations that can cause rain? Or can the heavens give showers? Are you not He, O Lord our God? Therefore we will wait for you, since you have made all these. Jeremiah chapter 15. Then the Lord said to me, Even if Moses and Samuel stood before me, my mind would not be favorable toward this people. Cast them out of my sight, and let them go forth. And it shall be, if they say to you, Where should we go? Then you shall tell them, Thus says the Lord, Such as are for death, to death, and such as are for the sword, to the sword, and such as are for the famine, to the famine, and such as are for the captivity, to the captivity. And I will appoint over them four forms of destruction, says the Lord, the sword to slay, the dogs to drag, the birds of the heavens, and the beasts of the earth to devour and destroy. I will hand them over to trouble, to all kingdoms of the earth, because of Manasseh, the son of Hezekiah, king of Judah, for what he did in Jerusalem. For who will have pity on you, O Jerusalem? Or who will bemoan you? Or who will turn aside to ask how you are doing? You have forsaken me, says the Lord. You have gone backward. Therefore I will stretch out my hand against you and destroy you. I am weary of relenting. And I will winnow them with a winnowing fan in the gates of the land. I will bereave them of children. I will destroy my people, since they do not return from their ways. Their widows will be increased to me, more than the sand of the seas. I will bring against them, against the mother of the young men, a plunderer at noonday. I will cause anguish and terror to fall on them suddenly. She languishes who has borne seven. She has breathed her last. Her sun has gone down while it was yet day. She has been ashamed and confounded, and the remnant of them I will deliver to the sword before their enemies, says the Lord. Woe is me, my mother, that you have borne me, a man of strife and a man of contention to the whole earth. I have neither lent for interest, nor have men lent to me for interest. Every one of them curses me. The Lord said, Surely it will be well with your remnant. Surely I will cause the enemy to intercede with you in the time of adversity and in the time of affliction. Can anyone break iron, the northern iron and the bronze? Your wealth and your treasures I will give as plunder without price because of all your sins throughout your territories, and I will make you cross over with your enemies into a land which you do not know. For a fire is kindled in my anger, which shall burn upon you. O Lord, you know, remember me and visit me, and take vengeance for me on my persecutors. In your enduring patience, do not take me away. Know that for your sake I have suffered rebuke. Your words were found, and I ate them. And your word was to me the joy and rejoicing of my heart. For I am called by your name, O Lord God of hosts. I did not sit in the assembly of the mockers, nor did I rejoice. I sat alone because of your hand, for you have filled me with indignation. Why is my pain perpetual and my wound incurable, which refuses to be healed? Will you surely be to me like an unreliable stream, as waters that fail? Therefore, thus says the Lord, if you return, then I will bring you back. You shall stand before me. If you take out the precious from the vial, you shall be as my mouth. Let them return to you, but you must not return to them. And I will make you to this people a fortified bronze wall, and they will fight against you, but they shall not prevail against you, for I am with you to save you and deliver you, says the Lord. I will deliver you from the hand of the wicked, and I will redeem you from the grip of the terrible. Jeremiah chapter 16. The word of the Lord also came to me, saying, you shall not take a wife, nor shall you have sons or daughters in this place. For thus says the Lord concerning the sons and daughters who are born in this place, and concerning their mothers who bore them, and their fathers who begot them in this land. They shall die gruesome deaths. They shall not be lamented, nor shall they be buried. But they shall be like refuse on the face of the earth. They shall be consumed by the sword and by famine, and their corpses shall be meat for the birds of heaven and for the beasts of the earth. For thus says the Lord, do not enter the house of mourning, nor go to lament or bemoan them. For I have taken away my peace from this people, says the Lord, loving kindness and mercies. Both the great and the small shall die in this land. They shall not be buried, neither shall men lament for them, cut themselves, nor make themselves bald for them. Nor shall men break bread in the morning for them, to comfort them for the dead. Nor shall men give them the cup of consolation to drink for their father or their mother. Also, you shall not go into the house of feasting to sit with them, to eat and drink. For thus says the Lord of hosts, the God of Israel, behold, I will cause to cease from this place, before your eyes and in your days, the voice of mirth and the voice of gladness, the voice of the bridegroom and the voice of the bride. And it shall be, when you show this people all these words, and they say to you, why has the Lord pronounced all this great disaster against us? Or what is our iniquity? Or what is our sin that we have committed against the Lord our God? Then you shall say to them, because your fathers have forsaken me, says the Lord. They have walked after other gods, and have served them and worshipped them, and have forsaken me, and not kept my law. And you have done worse than your fathers. For behold, each one follows the dictates of his own evil heart, so that no one listens to me. Therefore I will cast you out of this land into a land that you do not know, neither you nor your fathers. And there you shall serve other gods day and night, where I will not show you favor. Therefore, behold, the days are coming, says the Lord, that it shall no more be said, the Lord lives, who brought up the children of Israel from the land of Egypt. But the Lord lives, who brought up the children of Israel from the land of the north, and from all the lands where he had driven them. For I will bring them back into their land which I gave to their fathers. Behold, I will send for many fishermen, says the Lord, and they shall fish them, and afterward I will send for many hunters, and they shall hunt them from every mountain and every hill, and out of the holes of the rocks. For my eyes are on all their ways. They are not hidden from my face, nor is their iniquity hidden from my eyes. And first I will repay double for their iniquity and their sin, because they have defiled my land. They have filled my inheritance with the carcasses of their detestable and abominable idols. O Lord, my strength and my fortress, my refuge in the day of affliction, the Gentiles shall come to you from the ends of the earth and say, surely our fathers have inherited lies, worthlessness, and unprofitable things. Will a man make gods for himself, which are not gods? Therefore, behold, I will this once cause them to know. I will cause them to know my hand and my might, and they shall know that my name is the Lord. Jeremiah chapter 17. The sin of Judah is written with a pen of iron. With the point of a diamond it is engraved on the tablet of their heart, and on the horns of your altars, while their children remember their altars and their wooden images by the green trees on the high hills. O my mountain in the field, I will give as plunder your wealth, all your treasures, and your high places of sin within all your borders. And you, even yourself, shall let go of your heritage which I gave you, and I will cause you to serve your enemies in the land which you do not know, for you have kindled a fire in my anger, which shall burn forever. Thus says the Lord, cursed is the man who trusts in man and makes flesh his strength, whose heart departs from the Lord. For he shall be like a shrub in the desert, and shall not see when good comes, but shall inhabit the parched places in the wilderness, in a salt land which is not inhabited. Blessed is the man who trusts in the Lord, and whose hope is the Lord. For he shall be like a tree planted by the waters, which spreads out its roots by the river, and will not fear when heat comes, but its leaf will be green, and will not be anxious in the year of drought, nor will cease from yielding fruit. The heart is deceitful above all things, and desperately wicked. Who can know it? I, the Lord, search the heart. I test the mind, even to give every man according to his ways, according to the fruit of his doings. As a partridge that broods but does not hatch, so is he who gets riches, but not by right. It will leave him in the midst of his days, and at his end he will be a fool. A glorious high throne from the beginning is the place of our sanctuary. O Lord, the hope of Israel, all who forsake you shall be ashamed. Those who depart from me shall be written in the earth, because they have forsaken the Lord, the fountain of living waters. Heal me, O Lord, and I shall be healed. Save me, and I shall be saved. For you are my praise. Indeed, they say to me, where is the word of the Lord? Let it come now. As for me, I have not hurried away from being a shepherd who follows you, nor have I desired the woeful day. You know what came out of my lips. It was right there before you. Do not be a terror to me. You are my hope in the day of doom. Let them be ashamed who persecute me, but do not let me be put to shame. Let them be dismayed, but do not let me be dismayed. Bring on them the day of doom, and destroy them with double destruction. Thus the Lord said to me, go and stand in the gate of the children of the people, by which the kings of Judah come in and by which they go out, and in all the gates of Jerusalem. and say to them, Hear the word of the Lord, you kings of Judah, and all the inhabitants of Jerusalem who enter by these gates. Thus says the Lord, Take heed to yourselves, and bear no burden on the Sabbath day, nor bring it in by the gates of Jerusalem, nor carry a burden out of your houses on the Sabbath day, nor do any work, but hallow the Sabbath day, as I commanded your fathers. But they did not obey nor incline their ear, but made their neck stiff, that they might not hear nor receive instruction. And it shall be, if you heed me carefully, says the Lord, to bring no burden through the gates of this city on the Sabbath day, but hallow the Sabbath day, to do no work in it, then shall enter the gates of this city kings and princes sitting on the throne of David, riding in chariots and on horses, they and their princes, accompanied by the men of Judah and the inhabitants of Jerusalem, and this city shall remain forever. And they shall come from the cities of Judah, and from the places around Jerusalem, from the land of Benjamin and from the lowland, from the mountains and from the south, bringing burnt offerings and sacrifices, grain offerings and incense, bringing sacrifices of praise to the house of the Lord. But if you will not heed me to hallow the Sabbath day, such as not carrying a burden when entering the gates of Jerusalem on the Sabbath day, then I will kindle a fire in its gates, and it shall devour the palaces of Jerusalem, and it shall not be quenched. Jeremiah chapter 18. The word which came to Jeremiah from the Lord, saying, Arise and go down to the potter's house, and there I will cause you to hear my words. Then I went down to the potter's house, and there he was, making something at the wheel. And the vessel that he made of clay was marred in the hand of the potter. So he made it again into another vessel, as it seemed good to the potter to make. Then the word of the Lord came to me, saying, O house of Israel, can I not do with you as this potter, says the Lord? Look, as the clay is in the potter's hand, so are you in my hand, O house of Israel. The instant I speak concerning a nation and concerning a kingdom, to pluck up, to pull down, and to destroy it, if that nation against whom I have spoken turns from its evil, I will relent of the disaster that I thought to bring upon it. And the instant I speak concerning a nation and concerning a kingdom to build and to plant it, if it does evil in my sight so that it does not obey my voice, then I will relent concerning the good with which I said I would benefit it. Now, therefore, speak to the men of Judah and to the inhabitants of Jerusalem, saying, Thus says the Lord, Behold, I am fashioning a disaster and devising a plan against you. Return now, every one from his evil way, and make your ways and your doings good. And they said, That is hopeless. So we will walk according to our own plans, and we will every one obey the dictates of his evil heart. Therefore thus says the Lord, Ask now among the Gentiles, who has heard such things? The virgin of Israel has done a very horrible thing. Will a man leave the snow water of Lebanon, which comes from the rock of the field? Will the cold flowing waters be forsaken for strange waters? Because my people have forgotten me, they have burned incense to worthless idols, and they have caused themselves to stumble in their ways from the ancient paths, to walk in pathways and not on a highway, to make their land desolate and a perpetual hissing. Everyone who passes by it will be astonished and shake his head. I will scatter them as with an east wind before the enemy. I will show them the back and not the face in the day of their calamity. Then they said, Come, and let us devise plans against Jeremiah, for the law shall not perish from the priest, nor counsel from the wise, nor the word from the prophet. Come, and let us attack him with the tongue, and let us not give heed to any of his words. Give heed to me, O Lord, and listen to the voice of those who contend with me. Shall evil be repaid for good? For they have dug a pit for my life. Remember that I stood before you to speak good for them, to turn away your wrath from them. Therefore, deliver up their children to the famine, and pour out their blood by the force of the sword. Let their wives become widows, and bereaved of their children. Let their men be put to death, their young men be slain by the sword in battle. Let a cry be heard from their houses when you bring a troop suddenly upon them. For they have dug a pit to take me, and hidden snares for my feet. Yet, Lord, you know all their counsel, which is against me, to slay me. Provide no atonement for their iniquity, nor blot out their sin from your sight, but let them be overthrown before you. Deal thus with them in the time of your anger. Jeremiah chapter 19. Thus says the Lord, Go and get a potter's earthen flask, and take some of the elders of the people and some of the elders of the priests, and go out to the valley of the son of Hinnom, which is by the entry of the potsherd gate, and proclaim there the words that I will tell you, and say, Hear the word of the Lord, O kings of Judah, and inhabitants of Jerusalem. Thus says the Lord of hosts, the God of Israel, Behold, I will bring such a catastrophe on this place, that whoever hears of it, his ears will tingle. Because they have forsaken me, and made this an alien place, because they have burned incense in it to other gods, whom neither they, their fathers, nor the kings of Judah have known, and have filled this place with the blood of the innocents. They have also built the high places of Baal, to burn their sons with fire for burnt offerings to Baal, which I did not command or speak, nor did it come into my mind. Therefore, behold, the days are coming, says the Lord, that this place shall no more be called Tophet, or the valley of the son of Hinnom, but the valley of slaughter. And I will make void the counsel of Judah and Jerusalem in this place, and I will cause them to fall by the sword before their enemies, and by the hands of those who seek their lives. Their corpses I will give as meat for the birds of the heaven and for the beasts of the earth. I will make this city desolate and a hissing. Everyone who passes by it will be astonished and hiss because of all its plagues. And I will cause them to eat the flesh of their sons and the flesh of their daughters, and everyone shall eat the flesh of his friend in the siege and in the desperation with which their enemies and those who seek their lives shall drive them to despair. Then you shall break the flask in the sight of the men who go with you, and say to them, Thus says the Lord of hosts, Even so I will break this people and this city as one breaks a potter's vessel, which cannot be made whole again. And they shall bury them in Tophet, till there is no place to bury. Thus I will do to this place, says the Lord, and to its inhabitants, and make this city like Tophet. And the houses of Jerusalem and the houses of the kings of Judah shall be defiled like the place of Tophet, because of all the houses on whose roofs they have burned incense to all the host of heaven and poured out drink offerings to other gods. Then Jeremiah came from Tophet, where the Lord had sent him to prophesy. And he stood in the court of the Lord's house and said to all the people, "Thus says the Lord of hosts, the God of Israel, behold, I will bring on this city and on all her towns all the doom that I have pronounced against it, because they have stiffened their necks that they might not hear my words." Jeremiah chapter 20. Now Pashur, the son of Immer, the priest, who was also chief governor in the house of the Lord, heard that Jeremiah prophesied these things. Then Pashur struck Jeremiah the prophet and put him in the stocks that were in the high gate of Benjamin, which was by the house of the Lord. And it happened on the next day that Pashur brought Jeremiah out of the stocks. Then Jeremiah said to him, "The Lord has not called your name Pashur, but Magor-Missabib. For thus says the Lord, behold, I will make you a terror to yourself and to all your friends, and they shall fall by the sword of their enemies, and your eyes shall see it. I will give all Judah into the hand of the king of Babylon, and he shall carry them captive to Babylon and slay them with the sword. Moreover, I will deliver all the wealth of this city, all its produce and all its precious things, all the treasures of the kings of Judah I will give into the hand of their enemies, who will plunder them, seize them, and carry them to Babylon. And you, Pashur, and all who dwell in your house, shall go into captivity. You shall go to Babylon, and there you shall die and be buried there, you and all your friends to whom you have prophesied lies. O Lord, you induced me, and I was persuaded. You are stronger than I, and have prevailed. I am in derision daily. Everyone mocks me. For when I spoke, I cried out. I shouted, "Violence and plunder," because the word of the Lord was made to me a reproach and a derision daily. Then I said, "I will not make mention of him, nor speak any more in his name." But his word was in my heart like a burning fire, shut up in my bones. I was weary of holding it back, and I could not. For I heard many mocking, fear on every side. "Report," they say, "and we will report it." All my acquaintances watched for my stumbling, saying, "Perhaps he can be induced. Then we will prevail against him, and we will take our revenge on him." But the Lord is with me as a mighty, awesome one. Therefore, my persecutors will stumble and will not prevail. They will be greatly ashamed, for they will not prosper. Their everlasting confusion will never be forgotten. But, O Lord of hosts, you who test the righteous and see the mind and heart, let me see your vengeance on them, for I have pleaded my cause before you. Sing to the Lord, praise the Lord, for he has delivered the life of the poor from the hand of evildoers. Cursed be the day in which I was born. Let the day not be blessed in which my mother bore me. Let the man be cursed who brought news to my father, saying, "A male child has been born to you," making him very glad. And let that man be like the cities which the Lord overthrew and did not relent. Let him hear the cry in the morning and the shouting at noon, because he did not kill me from the womb, that my mother might have been my grave, and her womb always enlarged with me. Why did I come forth from the womb to see labor and sorrow, that my days should be consumed with shame? Jeremiah chapter 21. The word which came to Jeremiah from the Lord when King Zedekiah sent to him Pashur, the son of Milkiah, and Zephaniah, the son of Maaseiah, the priest, saying, "Please inquire of the Lord for us, for Nebuchadnezzar, king of Babylon, makes war against us. Perhaps the Lord will deal with us according to all his wonderful works, that the king may go away from us." Then Jeremiah said to them, "Thus you shall say to Zedekiah, Thus says the Lord God of Israel, Behold, I will turn back the weapons of war that are in your hands, with which you fight against the king of Babylon and the Chaldeans who besiege you outside the walls, and I will assemble them in the midst of this city. I myself will fight against you with an outstretched hand and with a strong arm, even in anger and fury and great wrath. I will strike the inhabitants of this city, both man and beast. They shall die of a great pestilence. And afterward, says the Lord, I will deliver Zedekiah, king of Judah, his servants and the people, and such as are left in this city from the pestilence and the sword and the famine into the hand of Nebuchadnezzar, king of Babylon, into the hand of their enemies, and into the hand of those who seek their life. And he shall strike them with the edge of the sword. He shall not spare them or have pity or mercy. Now you shall say to this people, Thus says the Lord, Behold, I set before you the way of life and the way of death. He who remains in this city shall die by the sword, by famine, and by pestilence. But he who goes out and defects to the Chaldeans who besiege you, he shall live, and his life shall be as a prize to him. For I have set my face against this city for adversity and not for good, says the Lord. It shall be given into the hand of the king of Babylon, and he shall burn it with fire. And concerning the house of the king of Judah, say, Hear the word of the Lord, O house of David, thus says the Lord, Execute judgment in the morning, and deliver him who is plundered out of the hand of the oppressor, lest my

chapter 22. Thus says the Lord, Go down to the house of the king of Judah, and there speak this word, and say, Hear the word of the Lord, O king of Judah, you who sit on the throne of David, you and your servants and your people who enter these gates. Thus says the Lord, Execute judgment and righteousness, and deliver the plundered out of the hand of the oppressor. Do no wrong, and do no violence to the stranger, the fatherless, or the widow, or shed innocent blood in this place. For if you indeed do this thing, then shall enter the gates of this house, riding on horses and in chariots, accompanied by servants and people, kings who sit on the throne of David. But if you will not hear these words, I swear by myself, says the Lord, that this house shall become a desolation. For thus says the Lord to the house of the king of Judah, You are Gilead to me, the head of Lebanon, yet I surely will make you a wilderness, cities which are not inhabited. I will prepare destroyers against you, every one with his weapons. They shall cut down your choice cedars and cast them into the fire. And many nations will pass by this city, and everyone will say to his neighbor, Why has the Lord done so to this great city? Then they will answer, Because they have forsaken the covenant of the Lord their God, and worshipped other gods, and served them. Weep not for the dead, nor bemoan him. Weep bitterly for him who goes away, for he shall return no more, nor see his native country. For thus says the Lord concerning Shallum, the son of Josiah, king of Judah, who reigned instead of Josiah his father, who went from this place. He shall not return here any more, but he shall die in the place where they have led him captive, and shall see this land no more. Woe to him who builds his house by unrighteousness, and his chambers by injustice, who uses his neighbor's service without wages, and gives him nothing for his work, who says, I will build myself a wide house with spacious chambers, and cut out windows for it, paneling it with cedar, and painting it with vermilion. Shall you reign because you enclose yourself in cedar? Did not your father eat and drink, and do justice and righteousness? Then it was well with him. He judged the cause of the poor and needy. Then it was well. Was not this knowing me, says the Lord? Yet your eyes and your heart are for nothing but your covetousness, for shedding innocent blood and practicing oppression and violence. Therefore, thus says the Lord concerning Jehoiakim, the son of Josiah, king of Judah, they shall not lament for him, saying, Alas, my brother, or Alas, my sister. They shall not lament for him, saying, Alas, master, or Alas, his glory. He shall be buried with the burial of a donkey, dragged and cast out beyond the gates of Jerusalem. Go up to Lebanon and cry out, and lift up your voice in Bashan. Cry from Abarim, for all your lovers are destroyed. I spoke to you in your prosperity, but you said, I will not hear. This has been your manner from your youth, that you did not obey my voice. The wind shall eat up all your rulers, and your lovers shall

0: go into captivity. Surely then you will be ashamed and humiliated for all your wickedness. O inhabitant of Lebanon, making your nest in the cedars, how gracious will you be when pangs come upon you like the pain of a woman in labor? As I live, says the Lord, though Coniah, the son of Jehoiakim, king of Judah, were the signet of my right hand, yet I would pluck you off, and I will give you into the hand of those who seek your life, and into the hand of those whose face you fear, the hand of Nebuchadnezzar, king of Babylon, and the hand of the Chaldeans. So I will cast you out, and your mother who bore you, into another country where you were not born, and there you shall die. But to the land to which they desire to return, there they shall not return. Is this man, Coniah, a despised, broken idol, a vessel in which is no pleasure? Why are they cast out, he and his descendants, and cast into a land which they do not know? O earth, earth, earth, hear the word of the Lord. Thus says the Lord, write this man down as childless, a man who shall not prosper in his days. For none of his descendants shall prosper, sitting on the throne of David and ruling any more in Judah. Jeremiah chapter 23. Woe to the shepherds who destroy and scatter the sheep of my pasture, says the Lord. Therefore, thus says the Lord God of Israel, against the shepherds who feed my people, you have scattered my flock, driven them away, and not attended to them. Behold, I will attend to you for the evil of your doings, says the Lord. But I will gather the remnant of my flock out of all countries where I have driven them, and bring them back to their folds, and they shall be fruitful and increase. I will set up shepherds over them who will feed them, and they shall fear no more, nor be dismayed, nor shall they be lacking, says the Lord. Behold, the days are coming, says the Lord, that I will raise to David a branch of righteousness. A king shall reign and prosper, and execute judgment and righteousness in the earth. In his days Judah will be saved, and Israel will dwell safely. Now this is his name by which he will be called, the Lord our righteousness. Therefore, behold, the days are coming, says the Lord, that they shall no longer say, as the Lord lives, who brought up the children of Israel from the land of Egypt, but as the Lord lives, who brought up and led the descendants of the house of Israel from the north country and from all the countries where I had driven them, and they shall dwell in their own land. My heart within me is broken because of the prophets. All my bones shake. I am like a drunken man and like a man whom wine has overcome because of the Lord, and because of his holy words. For the land is full of adulterers, for because of a curse the land mourns. The pleasant places of the wilderness are dried up. Their course of life is evil, and their might is not right. For both prophet and priest are profane. Yes, in my house I have found their wickedness, says the Lord. Therefore their way shall be to them like slippery ways. In the darkness they shall be driven on and fall in them, for I will bring disaster on them, the year of their punishment, says the Lord.
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1: Andy Davis pastors First Baptist Church of Durham, North Carolina, and today we continue his series in the Gospel of Mark and the message, The Father Declares His Delight in His Son. 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
2: Turn your Bibles to Mark chapter 1 in our continued study in the life of Christ, Mark's Gospel, Mark 1, 9 through 11. And as we come to this text, we come to contemplate just three verses in Mark's Gospel. The simple record of Jesus' water baptism, baptism in water. But as we do, we come to the deepest, the most sublime, the most infinitely consequential topic in theology. It's the greatest, most incomprehensible theme that we could ever consider. The topic is love, which of course is the best feature in all existence. But it's not just any love that we're contemplating this morning. We are contemplating the greatest and highest love there is, and that is the love of Almighty God, God the Father, for His only begotten Son, Jesus Christ. And I say to you that we can only begin in this life to comprehend this love, to contemplate it. We're actually going to spend all eternity drinking at this infinite fountainhead. God the Father loves God the Son. The Father loves the Son. You already knew that. But the dimensions of that love, you have only begun to probe. You've only begun to probe, and so have I. Not to the 1,000,000th part have you begun to understand how great is the love the Father has for the Son. And as I was preparing the sermon and thinking about it, even up until last night, late last night, I was thinking about the challenge in front of me. The challenge to elevate our thoughts on this topic from the ordinary to the extraordinary. From the natural to the sublime. As I just said a moment ago, you already knew that the Father loved the Son, but you don't even begin to really comprehend how significant that is. So I was thinking, and my mind was led to contemplate something I'd read years ago, written by C.S. Lewis. It's from his work, Reflections on the Psalms. And in it, he was wrestling with why the Psalms, and indeed the whole Scripture, are so filled with God at work in us trying to get us to praise Him. This is a difficult topic for Lewis. It seems strange that God would so desire that we praise Him. Why is this? Lewis found this problematic, as though God had some kind of an ego problem. And He needs us to kind of come stroke His ego regularly because He's insecure in some sense and needs this constant stream of praise. But as he was contemplating this, a breakthrough occurred in his thinking. This is what he wrote, quote, I had never noticed that all enjoyment spontaneously overflows into praise. The world rings with praise, lovers praising their beloved, like Romeo praising Juliet and vice versa. Readers praising their favorite poet, walkers praising the countryside, players praising their favorite game. Praise of weather, of wines, dishes, actors, motors, horses. Colleges, countries, historical personages, children, flowers, mountains, rare stamps, rare beetles. Even sometimes politicians or scholars. Praise almost seems to be inner health made audible. I had not noticed either that just as men spontaneously praise whatever they value, so they spontaneously urge us to join them in praising it, such as, isn't she lovely, or wasn't it glorious, or don't you think that magnificent? The psalmists, in telling everyone to praise God, are doing what all men do when they speak of things they care about. My whole more general difficulty about the praise of God depended on my absurdly denying to us, as regards the supremely valuable, what we delight to do, indeed we can't help doing, about everything else that we value. End quote. Well, what Lewis is expressing here is how the love of God for sinners like you and me is ultimately made manifest. God desires our greatest good, but what greater good is there in the universe than God himself? If, therefore, God is truly to love us, he must give us himself. Now, remember that Lewis said, all enjoyment spontaneously overflows into praise. Let me read some more of Lewis's writing on this. Quote, I think we delight to praise what we enjoy because the praise not merely expresses, but completes the enjoyment. It is its appointed consummation. It is not out of compliment that lovers keep on telling one another how beautiful they are. The delight is incomplete till it is expressed. It is frustrating to have discovered a new author and not be able to tell anyone how good he is. Or to come suddenly at the turn of the road upon some mountain valley of unexpected grandeur. And then to have to keep quiet about it because the people with you care for it no more than they do a tin can in a ditch. Or to hear a good joke and have no one to share it with. End quote. So the insight Lewis came to about praising God is that it's absurd to think that what we always do with anything we really love, namely to praise it, we wouldn't do with what we love the most, God himself. Now it is reasonable for love to express itself, to speak itself, and to praise the loved one, to involve as many others as we can in that love. Now here's my new insight about all this. I'd read this years ago. But my insight that I want to add to this scripture today is that God is like that too. God's like that. God loves his son. Oh, how he loves him. And we're going to talk in this sermon about why God loves him so much. But this love existed from eternity past, before there even was a creature, before there was anything created. The Father and the Son had a love relationship. And after God created the universe, he loved his son. And once Jesus was born into the world, God loved his son. And so God just wants to express that love, first and foremost to his son directly, but then also to the whole world, to the whole world. And so in Mark's gospel, we get the direct expression from the Father to the Son. Look at verse 11. You are my son, whom I love. With you I am well pleased. But God also wants to express that to the whole world. He wants to bring the whole world into that love relationship. And so he also said at that amazing time in Matthew's gospel, Matthew 3:17, this is my son whom I love. With him I am well pleased. I spent a lot of time working on that synoptic problem. Well, which was it? Did he say it to Jesus or did he say it to the onlookers? Well, I'm just going to go with both, being an inerrantist after all. And so he did both. Imagine a father saying to his son on the son's wedding day, just a private moment between the two of them. He looks him in the eye and he said, I want you to know I love you and I'm so happy for you. Happy that today's your special day. I love you. And then at the wedding reception, him getting a microphone and saying to everyone there, I want everyone to know, I want you all to know how much I love my son. My mind can expand to see that happening. So I think both of those happened in Mark and in Matthew. He said it directly to Jesus. You are my son whom I love. With you I am well pleased. But then he says it to the whole world. And when I say to the whole world, keep in mind, I'm speaking about the work of the Holy Spirit and letting us know about this. God is calling all the world to join him in his love for his son. He did it at that time, and then he had the Holy Spirit inspire the Gospel of Matthew and the Gospel of Mark and the Gospel of Luke. And it happens that this whole exchange is recorded 6 times in the Synoptic Gospels. 6 times we have this same verbiage. Do you get the sense that God wants the whole world to know that he loves his son? and that he's well pleased with him. As Lewis said, the world rings with praise. People praising their lovers, people praising their favorite athletes, their favorite movies, their favorite books, their children, their friends, their heroes. But at the pinnacle of all of that hierarchy of lesser loves, way up at the top comes this greatest love there is in the universe, the love of God the Father for his only begotten Son. It's the love that preceded them all. And God wants to include us all in that love. Remember how God said to Satan at the beginning of the book of Job, he boasted, he said, "Have you considered my servant Job? There's no one on earth like him. He's blameless and upright, a man who fears God and shuns evil." Well, friends, take that and multiply it by a billion times a billion, and you have a fraction of the loving pride, if we could use that word, that the Father has for his perfect Son. Have you considered my Son, Jesus? I mean, there's no one like him. He's the one I love, and with him I am well pleased. Now, in all of this, of course, we have to somehow take our finite minds and wrap them around this infinitely deep topic of the Trinity. The doctrine of the Trinity. We Christians believe in one God that has eternally existed in three persons, Father, Son, and Spirit. Now, were we Christians to teach that there were three gods, the world would really have no difficulty understanding that concept, for many world religions have been polytheistic. Three separate gods interacting in certain ways, they're used to that kind of thing. But the clear revelation of the Bible, of the Old Testament, again and again, Deuteronomy 6:4, "Hear, O Israel, the Lord our God, the Lord is one." 10 chapters are given in Isaiah 40 through 49. God's fierce jealousy over the syncretism and the polytheism of his people as they mixed worship of Yahweh together with other gods. And he's saying, absolutely not. I am God and there is no other. There is no one like me. A fierce monotheism. But the idea that there is one God that exists in three centers of personality or persons, etc., co-equal, co-eternal, is one of the great, maybe the greatest mystery of our Christian faith. It could never have been derived by human deduction. Human science wouldn't have come up with this by experimentation. Human philosophy would not have come up with the Trinity. Had to be revealed by God himself, and so it was. And that revelation of the Trinity was most clearly displayed to the human race around the person of Jesus. Understanding the deity of Christ, of what that means, that Jesus is the Son of God, or God the Son. And then the Trinity flows out from that. So it centers on that. And one of the clearest revelations of the concept of the Trinity is at the baptism of Jesus. If we had been there at the baptism of Jesus, we would have experienced this revelation. The person of Jesus at the center, receiving water baptism from John the Baptist, heaven being torn open, the Holy Spirit descending as a dove on Jesus. And then a voice, a powerful voice coming from heaven, the voice of God, saying these words, "This is my Son, whom I love, with him I am well pleased." We would have experienced all that. And we would have gone home and had dinner and went to bed and not got it. We would not have understood it. And if we became believers in Christ, we would have all eternity to try to figure it out, try to understand it. And that's the doctrine of the Trinity. Now, all of that's a really lengthy preamble to the sermon. Now we'll get going with the sermon. But I want to walk through the water baptism. I want to walk through the significance of it, but I've already told you the most important ideas in this sermon, the central idea. But we need to walk through it. So let's understand. We're in the Gospel of Mark. This is the second sermon now. The beginning of the Gospel at verse 1 uses the word beginning. The beginning of the Gospel about Jesus Christ, the Son of God. So that's the theme. We would understand that. This account is part of that explanation of what that means, that he is the Son of God. Now, essential to Jesus' mission is the concept of the kingdom of God. We'll understand that more as we go on in Mark's gospel, the kingdom of God. But Jesus is presented not only as the Son of God, Son of David, and the King of the kingdom of God, the King of the kingdom of heaven. And before any king, you often have a royal herald A herald is a messenger who goes ahead of the king, prepares the way for the king. We saw that last time. John the Baptist was the herald of the king and of the kingdom. And so he came proclaiming a coming king. And he's very plain, John the Baptist was very plain in his role as a herald that a king is coming greater than him. After me will come one more powerful than I, the thongs of whose sandals I am not worthy to stoop down and untie. I baptize you with water, but he will baptize you with the Holy Spirit. Mark 1, 7 and 8. So that's where we're at. Now, today, Jesus himself is introduced, and he's introduced at the time of his water baptism. Now, what is God's purpose in Jesus' baptism? We need to understand that. Jesus came to be baptized. Look at verse 9. At that time, Jesus came from Nazareth in Galilee and was baptized by John in the Jordan. So we got some physical locations here. We got Nazareth, Galilee. We got the Jordan River. So we start with Nazareth in Galilee. Galilee was in the northern area of the nation of Israel. It was a despised region because there had been, through the exiles, some mixing together of Jew and Gentile, a lot of intermarriage perhaps, and so the southern kingdom, Judah, Jerusalem, looked on the people from Galilee as somewhat mongrel, a mongrel people. Not exactly like the Samaritans, but the area was despised, and Nazareth was just a small town in Galilee. So you have Nathanael in John chapter 1, verse 46, saying, Nazareth, can anything good come from there? Now, that's kind of an overstatement, but that was the feeling. Nothing good comes out of Galilee. It was a backwater. That's how they saw it. Now, the Jordan River is the main river in Israel. It connects the Sea of Galilee with the Dead Sea. Dead Sea is the lowest place on the surface of the earth, 1,300 feet below sea level. Kind of an odd thing. And we don't know exactly where John the Baptist was doing his baptism, but he was baptizing probably at the southernmost area of the Jordan River near Jericho, because there's much water there, it says in John 3. So he's doing this baptism, and lots of people are coming. And one day, and you imagine people kind of standing in line and John baptizing them one at a time. And suddenly there's Jesus, just standing there in front of John to be baptized. So we come to the relationship between these two men, John the Baptist, and Jesus. This is the only physical meeting there is between these two men in the Bible, the only time we have a record of that they actually met together. Now, John must have learned from his godly parents, Zechariah and Elizabeth, who this one was. There can be little doubt that in his upbringing that Zechariah and Elizabeth told him what was coming. That was essential to his mission. It seems that they're related by blood. John and Jesus seem to have been cousins. Now, the angel Gabriel told Mary that her child would be the Son of God. Son of God. And so when Mary went to visit Elizabeth, John leapt up in his mother's womb as soon as Mary's greeting came in Elizabeth's ears, and Elizabeth was filled with the Holy Spirit and called Mary the mother of my Lord. So all of that doctrine and that expectation was there in the household where John was raised. So he must have understood that. But they grew up separately. They lived separate lives. They weren't together, it seems. Because John says in the Gospel of John, chapter 1, verse 33, he says, I wouldn't have recognized him. I would not have known him, except that the one who sent me to baptize told me that the one on whom you see the Spirit descend and remain as a dove is the one. I've seen and I testify that he is the Son of God, John chapter 1. But he said, I wouldn't have known him any other way. So there he is. He looks up and he sees him. Now, John's initial reaction, there's not a lot here in Mark's gospel, a very simple account. But if you looked at Matthew chapter 3 and you see the initial reaction, Matthew 3:14, it says, John tried to deter him or stop him, saying, I need to be baptized by you. And do you come to me? Now keep in mind, John's water baptism was a baptism of repentance in which people were coming and confessing their sins. And they're receiving this water cleansing, a symbol of the washing of all of their sins, being washed away by the waters of baptism. That was what was going on. And so when John tried to stop Jesus from the water baptism, he says, you don't need this. I don't deserve to untie your sandals. I don't deserve to carry your sandals. He had a sense of the sinlessness of Jesus. And so he was testifying to Jesus' sinlessness effectively. He's saying, I need you to baptize me. And do you come to me? Well, one thing you learn in the Gospels and just in life, don't stop Jesus from doing anything he wants to do. And don't ever tell him something he said is wrong. All right? That's just, don't do that. That's unbelief. And so however pious it was for John the Baptist to stop Jesus, still it was wrong-headed. He didn't understand what was going on. He didn't understand why Jesus would submit to water baptism. So this brings us to the two purposes of Jesus' water baptism, God's purposes, all right? First of all, as he says in Matthew's gospel, to fulfill all righteousness. And secondly, as we're just seeing from understanding the significance of what's going on there, to present Jesus or to anoint him as king of the coming kingdom of heaven. Those are the two reasons why he did this water baptism. Purpose number one is to fulfill all righteousness. Again, that's in Matthew 3:15. Jesus replied, "Let it be so now. It is proper for us to do this to fulfill all righteousness." Then John consented. Well, what does that mean? To fulfill all righteousness. Well, righteousness is that which lines up with God's righteous being, lines up with his justice, lines up with his word. Those are different concepts of righteousness. What is right? It lines up with what is right. So first of all, let's just keep it simple. It's right for Jesus to be baptized by John because God the Father wants it done. So let's just keep it simple. When God tells you to do something, you do it. And that was Jesus' whole way of living. He was there because the Father wanted him to be water baptized. But we have to go deeper than that. Ultimately, Jesus was on earth. He was incarnate to save us from our sins. As the angel said to Joseph, you will give him the name Jesus because he will save his people from their sins. In order to save us from our sins, he had to immerse himself in our experience. He had to immerse himself in our sinfulness, though not being sinful himself. In order to save us, to make us righteous, to fulfill righteousness on our behalf, he had to identify with us as a sinner, to be our substitute. As it says in Isaiah 53:12, he was numbered with the transgressors. What does that mean, to be numbered with the transgressors? It means to be counted among them, to be seen to be a transgressor. And as Isaiah said in Isaiah 53:5-6, this is the ultimate reason why. He was pierced for our transgressions. He was crushed for our iniquities. The punishment that brought us peace was upon him, and by his wounds we are healed. We all, like sheep, have gone astray. Each of us has turned to his own way, and the Lord has laid on him the iniquity of us all. It's what it means to be numbered with the transgressors, and it is by that atoning sacrifice that he would save us and make us righteous. So baptism, the word literally means immerse or immersion, to immerse. And so by being baptized by John, Jesus was immersing himself in our sin, effectively. Swimming in it, immersing himself in it. And this is a symbol of the final substitutionary atoning work he would do. All of our sins would be laid on him, and he would bear them. He would become sin for us. As 2 Corinthians 5:21 says, God made him who had no sin to be sin for us, so that in him we might become the righteousness of God. So his baptism of us in the Spirit is to immerse us in the Holy Spirit and to immerse us in his purity and his righteousness. That's what's going on in this water baptism. In John's gospel, John the Baptist proclaims this about Jesus in John 1:29. Behold, the Lamb of God who takes away the sin of the world. Only by his immersion in our sin could he do that. And so that baptism was a picture of it. All right, the second reason why Jesus was water baptized and why this whole occasion occurred is so that God could anoint and present Jesus as king, to anoint him and to present him as king. Now, we need to understand the history of anointing and the kingship in Israel. Some commentators have likened Jesus' baptism to a coronation ceremony because of the role of the Holy Spirit. Remember that in Israel's history, kings were identified and established as kings by the ritual of anointing. And that would involve a prophet taking a horn of oil and pouring it on the head of the anointed one, to identify him as the Lord's anointed. The word Messiah or Christ means anointed one, the one identified as the king. Now, the pouring of oil symbolizes the coming of the Holy Spirit on the man to equip him and empower him to be a good king, to come upon him and enable him to rule wisely. So you remember the first anointing we have of a king was Samuel on Saul. So in 1 Samuel 10:1, Samuel took a flask of oil and poured it on Saul's head and kissed him, saying, "Has not the Lord anointed you as leader over his inheritance?" And then he says, Samuel prophesied these words. He said, "The Spirit of the Lord will come upon you, Saul, in power, and you will prophesy with them, and you will be changed into a different person. And once these signs are fulfilled, then do whatever your hand finds to do, for God is with you." So at his baptism, Jesus was anointed by God and by the Holy Spirit to empower him and to present him as king of the world. And so we see God's power coming on Jesus through the Holy Spirit. And we see this through the descent of the Spirit as a dove. First of all, the text says that heaven was torn open. What a violent image that is, the tearing of heaven. And this is written, it's interesting, in Mark 1:10, it's written from Jesus' perspective. Look at verse 10. "As Jesus was coming up out of the water, he saw heaven being torn open and the Spirit descending on him like a dove." So the Mark is written from the perspective of Jesus, what Jesus saw and the experience he had. It's focused on that. The Gospel of Matthew presents it more of an audience form as we're watching. So if you'd been there, you would have seen this. The heavens were torn open. What does that mean? Well, we talked about this, remember, when I was preaching through the book of Job and Behemoth and Leviathan and all that, that there is surrounding us at every moment an invisible spiritual realm. And there seems to be a barrier, a membrane, a wall, something between us and that invisible spiritual world. We operate in this five-sense world, the world of science, the world of observation, this physical world all the time. But there are the spiritual realms, the heavenly realms. And there is this wall or barrier. And at Jesus' baptism, it was torn. There was a tear in it. Now, this reminds me of another scripture, Isaiah 64:1-2. And there the prophet, filled with a holy zeal for God, a zeal for God's glory, Isaiah says, Isaiah 64:1, "Oh, that you would rend the heavens and come down. The mountains would tremble before you as when fire sets twigs ablaze and causes water to boil. Come down and make your name known to your enemies and cause the nations to quake before you." Well, what does Isaiah want? He wants war. He wants wrath. He wants God's justice and judgment coming down out of that rend in the heavens. "Oh, that you would rend the heavens and come down and make water boil." But instead of this, the heavens are rent and out comes a dove. A dove. And it comes down, this gentle white bird comes down as a dove. The Holy Spirit comes as a dove, perhaps in the form of a dove. Now, a dove is extremely peaceful, gentle. We remember at the end of the flood how Noah sent out a dove and it returned with a freshly plucked olive leaf. The dove with the olive leaf in its mouth is a symbol of peace, an end of hostility, an end of judgment. That's what you have, the Holy Spirit. And since, as we said in John's gospel, Jesus is proclaimed as the Lamb of God, you've got a dove coming on a lamb. That's not water boiling and mountains shaking. That's gentleness, tenderness, and kindness. As John 3:17 says, "For God did not send the Son into the world to condemn the world, but to save the world through him." And he comes to save us through his kindness and through his gentleness. He is meek and lowly of heart and gracious and tender towards sinners. As it says in Ephesians 2:7, "In the coming ages he might show the incomparable riches of his grace expressed in his kindness to us in Christ Jesus." That's how he comes, the gentle spirit on a gentle lamb, saving you in kindness. Also Titus 3, 4, and 5, when the kindness and love of God our Savior appeared, he saved us. We've got this picture of kindness and gentleness. But also with this comes the empowering of Jesus for ministry. He's empowered by the Spirit to do the ministry he's about to start. Now, in Saul's case, 1 Samuel 10, Samuel tells him that the pouring out of the Spirit would change him into a different man. He would have a changed nature. He would start to act better. He was the guy looking for his dad's donkeys, remember? And he was hiding among the baggage. That was King Saul. But then when the Spirit came on him, he was changed into a different man and became more king-like, at least for a while. But in Jesus' case, the Spirit didn't change him at all. His character was perfect already. He was ready to be king. No transformation at all. The Spirit doesn't come down on Jesus to transform him into a different man, a better man, a more kingly man. He's ready already. But what did the Spirit come to do? Well, he came to empower him to do the ministry, to empower Jesus to do his ministry. Acts 10:38 says, God anointed Jesus of Nazareth with the Holy Spirit and power, and he went around doing good and healing all who were under the power of the devil because God was with him. Jesus himself said his exorcisms, and we're about to get into that, lots of exorcisms in Mark's gospel, but he says his exorcisms were done by the power of the Spirit of God. Matthew 12:28, if I drive out demons by the Spirit of God, then the kingdom of God has come upon you. I do my miracles by the Spirit of God. Now, about 3 or 4 months ago, I had a new thought. It was a powerful new thought, very deep. I already knew that Jesus openly said, consistently said, concerning his vertical relationship with his Father, I do nothing except what the Father has told me to do. I don't say anything except the words the Father has given me to say. A very strong dependence on the Father for everything. I think that's part of his morning quiet time. He would go and God would open his ear to listen like one being taught, and he would tell him what to say and what to do. Father to Son, I get that. So Jesus did nothing apart from the Father's will. But here's the new thought. Jesus also did nothing apart from the power of the Holy Spirit. Nothing. Now this will fry your noodle. Could Jesus do miracles without the Holy Spirit? Go home and ponder that one. Well, of course he can. He's God. Well, you could just as well say, could Jesus do any work apart from the will of his Father? Well, you right away is going to say, no, he wouldn't do that. Well, I'm telling you, he doesn't do anything. He doesn't preach a sermon apart from the Spirit's power. He doesn't roll open the Isaiah scroll and preach except that the Spirit is upon him, anointing him with power. He doesn't interact with a single person, one-on-one, Nicodemus, apart from the power of the Spirit. He doesn't heal anyone apart from the power of the Holy Spirit. That was what the Spirit came to do, to empower Jesus for his kingly ministry. And along with this comes God's proclamation of Jesus as king. He's going to proclaim him as king. Two aspects of the king's coronation is anointing and announcing. Anointing and announcing. Now, this was essential to the kings taking power in Israel. So, for example, King Solomon. 1 Kings 1:39, Zadok the priest took the horn of oil from the sacred tent and anointed Solomon. Then they sounded the trumpet and all the people shouted, "Long live King Solomon!" Same thing with Jehu, 2 Kings 9:6. The prophet poured oil on Jehu's head and declared, "This is what the Lord, the God of Israel, says. I anoint you king over the Lord's people, Israel." It's an announcement. And a few verses later, the people hurried, took their cloaks, spread them under him on the bare steps, and then they blew the trumpet and shouted, "Jehu is king." Or Joash, in the time of the wicked woman Athaliah, the solitary descendant from the lineage of David was kept alive miraculously, amazingly, and then was rolled out as king when he was a boy. The priest, Jehoiada, brought out the king's son and put the crown on him and presented him with a copy of the covenant and proclaimed him king, and they anointed him, and the people clapped their hands and shouted, "Long live the king." A couple of verses later, the officers and the trumpeters were beside the king, and all the people of the land were rejoicing and blowing trumpets. So that's what they do. They have like an announcement ceremony and a trumpet thing and maybe some cloak thing, and that's the rolling out of the king. I'm telling you, this was better. Don't you think? Jesus is better. The announcement ceremony is better. No other king in the history of Israel was announced by Almighty God with his own voice from heaven. And he announces a son. A voice came from heaven. You are my son. Now again, in Mark's gospel, he's saying it to Jesus. Don't you find that interesting? He says it to Jesus. You are my son. With you, I am well pleased. This is infinite mystery. What did Jesus know, and when did he know it? Big question. We know that when he's a little baby and he's wrapped in swaddling clothes and laid in a manger, he didn't know anything. You guys know that, don't you? He didn't know anything. He didn't talk to Mary about scripture at that point, okay? It's like, Mary, did you know? It's like, what did Jesus know? He didn't know anything. He was wrapped in a swaddling cloth, all right? But he grew and developed. And it says in Luke 2:52, Jesus grew in wisdom and stature and in favor with God and men. So Jesus learned things. Now that'll fry your noodle too. How does an omniscient being learn something? I don't know. But there's Jesus, who is Almighty God, and he's also learning things and growing. And we know that we have one little checkpoint along the way. At age 12, remember, they go up for one of the feasts, Joseph and Mary, and somehow they left Jesus behind in the big city. I've often wondered about that the angel Gabriel could circle back with them and say, look, you had one job to do. Watch Jesus, and you lost him in the city. But I know that this can happen when you're in a loving community, when you're in a group of 20 families and you thought that he was with, and he wasn't there. So they went back and they're searching everywhere for him, and Mary's distraught, and they find him at the temple, and all the priests are listening, and they can't believe the depth of knowledge of Jesus, and they're anxious. And so Mary reproves him. He says, we're looking for you everywhere. And he says, why were you searching for me? Didn't you know I had to be in my father's house? So he knew at age 12 that God was his father. But here at his baptism, God the Father is saying it directly to him. You are my son, whom I love. With you, I am well pleased. He's feeding him his love, feeding him. How wonderful you are and how much I love you. But ultimately, as I said, this announcement is for the whole world. So here we are at this time with this sermon, and you're contemplating these words. It was for us too. And so in Matthew's gospel, it's, this is my son whom I love. With him I am well pleased. And it'll be in Mark's gospel too, on the Mount of Transfiguration, saying to Peter, James, and John, this is my son whom I love. Listen to him. So that's the announcement. And now we have God's pleasure in Jesus. And this is where we started. You are my son whom I love. With you I am well pleased. The Father is delighted in the Son. He delights in him in every respect. John 1:18 says that the Son is in the bosom of the Father. What does that mean? He's in his Father's heart. He's at the core of his being. His affection for his Son is immeasurable. John 3:35 says the Father loves the Son and has placed everything in his hands. Consider that. Wow. The Father loves the Son and places the universe in his hands. The Father's delight in Jesus is because he is the perfect reflection of himself. It says in Colossians 1:15, he is the image of the invisible God. Colossians 1:19, God was pleased to have all his fullness dwell in him. Hebrews 1:3 says he is the radiance of God's glory and the exact representation of his being. So God knows better than we do. There's nothing in all the universe is more glorious and more awesome and wonderful than God himself. God would be an idolater if he honored any creature, any created thing higher than himself. Therefore, God esteems his Son as the radiance of his own glory, the exact representation of his own being, higher than anything else in the universe. Therefore, friends, we would not say that God's love, the Father's love for the Son, is unconditional. We use that language for ourselves, that God has an unconditional love for us. The Father does not love the Son in spite of who he is and in spite of what he does. That's us. No, he loves the Son because of who he is and because of what he does. Clear scripture on this. He loves that he is the radiance of his own glory and the exact representation of his being. He loves, in Hebrews 1, 9, he says of the Son, you have loved righteousness and hated wickedness. Therefore, God, your God, has set you above your companions by anointing you with the oil of joy. In other words, when the Father studies Jesus' mind and heart, he realizes he perfectly loves righteousness and perfectly hates wickedness as God himself does. Secondly, what he's done. And what he has done is to do everything that's constantly pleasing to the Father. And whatever the Father's doing, the Son also does. For the Father loves the Son and shows him all that he himself is doing, John 5:20. Now this started with the creation of the world. Before the creation, before the world began, the Father loved the Son. And then in the will of God, they created the universe together. It says in John 1:3, through him all things were made, and without him nothing was made that has been made. What an amazing picture of a Father-Son work project. I mean, picture that in your mind. I want you to picture in your mind the teenage Jesus. He's 18 years old. He's in Joseph's carpentry workshop. It says plainly in Matthew's gospel, isn't this the son of the carpenter? So Joseph was a carpenter. But it says in Mark's gospel, isn't this the carpenter? So Jesus himself was a carpenter. So that means he probably had an apprentice period. So he's learning how to make furniture. Imagine teaching Jesus how to make furniture. But there the Father and the Son are, maybe he's 18 years old, and they're working on a table and chair set. I had to look it up. They did have chairs back then. But I just want to be sure. So they're making chairs. And maybe there's a specific design of the legs that Joseph had developed, and Jesus learned that and made them, and he copied it exactly, did a great job. And imagine as they're working, the Father's working on the table, the Son's working on the chairs, and they're just humming and happy together. I don't think it's wrong to think in this physical way. Only take that and lift it up to infinity and think of the Father and the Son making everything in the universe that way. The Father making the universe through the Son, every star, the earth itself. As it says in Hebrews 1:10, in the beginning, O Lord, you laid the foundations of the earth and the heavens are the work of your hands. That's the Father saying that to the Son. Son, you laid the earth's foundation. They did it together. There was nothing that was made by the Father that wasn't made through the Son. They worked on everything together. Every tree. They made the ostrich together. Isn't that cool? Think about that. Hey, let's make an ostrich. And the Father and the Son working together on the ostrich with the big egg. Remember that whole thing? Anyway. So that he loves him because of who he is and also what he has done. And that extended on into his earthly life. In John 8:29, Jesus said, the one who sent me is with me. He has not left me alone, for I always do what pleases him. Ponder those words. I always do what pleases my Father. Wouldn't you love to be able to say that? Wouldn't you love to be able to go to bed tonight and say, today, for one day, everything I did pleased God? I would love just one day like that. You're like, Pastor, I've had a lot of days like that. It's like, no, you haven't. Anyway, but you think you have, but you haven't had one. Jesus had nothing but those days. I always do what pleases him. From the moment he was born until he was presented in public ministry at age 30, he never sinned. Every moment he did what was pleasing to the Father. Every moment. And then that perfect obedience would extend even to death on the cross. Listen to these words, John 10:17 and 18. The reason my Father loves me is that I lay down my life only to take it up again. I have the power to lay it down. I have the power to take it up again. This command I receive from my Father. Go back to the beginning of the statement. The reason my Father loves me is I obey him perfectly, even to the point of death on the cross. That's why he was pleased. Now, our salvation, we are invited into that love relationship. By justification by faith, we are united with Jesus, spiritually united. And we're seen to be as righteous as Jesus. We're seen to be as pleasing to the Father as Jesus. We're seen to be as obedient as Jesus. That's what justification is. We're united with him. If anyone is in Christ, he's a new creation. And Jesus invites us into the intensity of that love relationship. John 15:9 says this. Now listen to these words. As the Father has loved me, even so have I loved you. Now remain in my love. Think about those words. As the Father has loved me, even so have I loved you. Now remain in my love. So, at salvation, God is inviting sinners like you and me, who have violated his laws, who are filthy in wickedness, to come in through the cleansing work of the Holy Spirit into a perfect love relationship that existed before the world began between the Father and the Son. He's inviting you into that. As Paul prays in Ephesians 3, that you would have power together with all the saints to grasp how wide and long and high and deep is the love of Christ. Look at the infinite dimensions of the universe. This love, to know this love that surpasses knowledge, that you would be filled to the measure of all the fullness of God. God is saying, I love my Son this much, and now I'm inviting you into that love relationship. So applications, central application, one main application I want to start with. Not so much you should love, but you are loved. Not so much you should love, but you are loved. I don't know what you're going through. I don't know what's happening in your lives, but we all struggle with this. We all struggle. Am I loved? Does anyone really love me? Is there really any love in my life? What's going on? You are, because you have been invited into an intense, perfect love relationship. As the Father has loved me, even so have I loved you. Now remain in my love. Now, of course, that's going to flow out to others around you. It's going to. As John says, we love because he first loved us. It's going to flow out horizontally, but it starts with this. Not so much we ought to love, but we are loved. So meditate on this. Meditate on the dimensions of the Father's love for the Son. And meditate on the end of the story here. It's an interesting short little book, Gospel of Mark. Because here the Father is saying, I love my Son. At the end of the story, he kills him, slaughters him on the cross, killed him. How do we possibly begin to understand that? Well, we understand it this way. Romans 8:32, he who did not spare his own Son, but gave him up for us all, how will he not also along with him graciously give us all things? This love never dimmed, it never diminished, but his love for us flowed in that he was willing to give this Son who he loved, with whom he was well pleased, to pour him out unto death so that we might be forgiven of our sins. That's the love of God for us. Close with me in prayer. Father, it is a challenge for us in the midst of our lives to get up out of our ordinary circumstances and be able to contemplate concepts like this. Father, I pray that you would take the gospel message that we've heard today and press it into our hearts, that we would understand the love of God for the Son. And that we would understand that by faith we can come into that love relationship and experience it for ourselves. Father, I pray that if there are any that are here that are not yet converted, that they would hear and believe, and repenting of their sins, would trust in Christ, his atoning work, for full forgiveness, and to be drawn into a love, the dimensions of which we can only begin to comprehend in this life. In Jesus' name, amen.
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1: Good evening from Pilgrim Radio. I'm Spencer Dahlke, joining you again with more music and programming ahead this evening to encourage you for your way. Right now, we just got a few more songs. We just heard Joseph O'Brien, and we turn to Casting Crowns next, singing Who Am I?

We have the music with a message to encourage you. We know that God designed music to be a lifter of our spirits throughout time. 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
2: Mike Johnny pastors Kings Harbor Church in Torrance, California. And today we continue his series, Exodus, with a message, Song at the Sea. Now here's Mike Johnny.
3: Grab your Bible. We're going to be in Exodus chapter 15. As you turn there, I just want to share a thought. There's not much difference between an anthem and a musical. If you begin to look up the definition of what makes something anthemic, it has more to do with the idea that it carries than the song that's being sung. It has more to do with this shared cultural idea of what we could be or what we should be or what we are and how people carry that together. And so it's not forced because it's this group of people who are saying we desire the same thing and this is how we're going to express that. I think that's important because as we jump into Exodus 15, lest you feel like this is a weird, hokey musical where after they got done crossing the Red Sea, Moses starts busting out in song and dance. That there's this reality, that there's this anthem of victory that's being put on the lips of God's people as they begin to sing out about the goodness of what God has accomplished. The song of the sea captures the recognition of and rejoicing over what God has recently done. Prophetic and the prophetic hope of what he will do. So what we're going to do is we're just going to use that as our template. We're going to look at the recognition and rejoicing, and we're going to see that in verses 1 through 10. You can see it in every verse in this text, but I specifically want to focus that in verses 1 through 10. And then in verses 11 through 18, we're going to see this picture of prophetic hope. And then we're going to end in verses 19 through 21, talking about the significance of Miriam's song. Exodus chapter 15, starting in verse 1, would say this. Then Moses and the Israelites sang this song to the Lord. They said, I will sing to the Lord, for he is highly exalted. He has thrown the horse and the rider into the sea. The Lord is my strength and my song. He has become my salvation. This is my God, and I will praise him. My father's God, and I will exalt him. The Lord is a warrior. The Lord is his name. He threw Pharaoh's chariots and his army into the sea. The elite of his officers were drowned in the Red Sea. The floods covered them. They sank to the depths like a stone. Lord, your right hand is glorious in power. Lord, your right hand shattered the enemy. You overthrew your adversaries by your great majesty. You unleashed your burning wrath. It consumed them like stubble. The water heaped up at the blast from your nostrils. The current stood firm like a dam. The watery depths congealed in the heart of the sea. The enemy said, I will pursue, I will overtake, I will divide. My desire will be gratified at their expense. I will draw my sword, my hand will destroy them. But you blew with your breath and the sea covered them. They sank like lead in mighty waters. Now, one of the things I want you to see is if we just backed up to last week's message and where we were in the text, this actually feels like it's an overlap of the same thing because it intentionally is. But yet it's a unique thing in the scriptures because most of the time when you hear somebody tell you the factual description of what happened, it's not followed by a poetic description of the exact same thing happening. In fact, the only other time that it seems like this happens is in the book of Judges, where there's this story of this leader named Deborah who leads with Barak into this battle. And in chapter 4, you get to hear the story, the detail of the story. And then chapter 5, there's this poem or this singing about what the Lord did. And so it seems like, at least for the writer's sake, that they feel like that this melodic, poetic response to what God has done seems to be the appropriate response to the facts that you just heard in the previous chapter. But while I'll say to you that they're related, that they're similar, that they cover the same material, I think it's important that while they cover the same material, they're not using the same language at all. We're Western and we're factual and we're linear. And so it's the old dragnet statement, the facts, ma'am, just the facts. Like, we want to know how something happened. And in fact, the scriptures often frustrate us because they don't give us enough of the details of how something happens. But then when you move into something like Exodus 15, the goal is not to give you a step-by-step replay of how exactly the Lord did what he did. In fact, it'll lean into some vivid language, and that use of vivid, maybe even hyperbolic language is intended to grab your attention and not just let you learn something, but deeply feel something. And so even as you walk through the text, it starts that Moses and the people, they make this declaration that I will sing to the Lord, like I'm going to lift him up, because here's what he did, that he in his power took the horse and the rider and threw them into the sea. This is not intended to be literal. The Lord wasn't at OTAs in his red quarterback jersey throwing horses into water. Like, that's not what he was doing. But it was this sense of by his power, he forcibly pushed Egypt into the water. And then we begin to see this description of the way that he did this. And I just want you to see the two things that are being shown here. The matchless power of God and this character of God. That there's nobody that can oppose him. There's nobody that can fight against him. And so this language about his strength and his power is just all throughout this text. It's language like he threw them. And it's language like the way that he has mastery over the waters, that the floods covered them by his command. And it seems like the Old Testament writer is not battling with, well, did God do it or did nature do it? Because in the mind of the Old Testament writer, and we said this before, and we'll say it again, that he has command over nature. And so whether it was the wind that blew at a particular time and caused for the water to separate, that he's not sitting there saying, well, maybe it was the wind, maybe it was the Lord. He's saying, you breathed. It was that easy for you. That out of the breath of your nostrils, the Old Testament idiom, like the idea of somebody being angry is to have a hot nose. And some of you understand that, like when you get mad, your face gets flustered. You're like, your face starts turning red. Your nose feels hot. Like you have this like physical reaction to your emotions. And so this idea of having a hot nose or breathing out of his nostrils, it has something to do with anger or wrath. And so there's this sense of that, but it's very vivid language. Like the Lord's not standing over the sea of reeds, like blowing like his nose, like trying to get, like that's not what happened. But it's this vivid language that's meant to grab your attention. Like this is what the Lord was feeling, that if your nostrils flaring, if you feeling this level of wrath, like this is something that God as a father was frustrated by how his children were being treated. And he responded to that. Like this language of the, your right hand is glorious in power. Your right hand shattered the enemy. Like we don't sing worship songs like this. Like I just don't think Caleb's going to start a song that says, you punched my neighbor in the face. Thank you, Lord. Like, I just don't think that's going to, I mean, maybe it'll do well, but I just don't think it's going to do well. But there's something about their worship that's so specific to the way that the Lord showed his power in their moment of need. But then it also speaks to his character. To the Lord is my strength and my song. That text is debated. Some say that that should be strength and defense or strength and protection. I don't know that it necessarily matters that much unless you just want to nerd dive into it. But it's saying something about the personal application of the Lord, that he is a strength for me when I don't have a strength for my own, that he's this melody for me that causes me to have a level of joy. Like there's something about him, this language of that he has become my salvation, that this is my God and I will praise him, that this is the very same God that generations before me leaned on and we will exalt him, that he is high and lifted up forever. There's this language that they're using that says that this is God's character and this is God's power. And in this event that just happened, we saw both of them come together. It's notable for me how specific and how focused what they're saying is. They could have said, Lord, you flexed your power when you turned the Nile into blood, when you sent so many frogs that frogs were in people's beds, and when there were so many gnats that was all over people's faces. They didn't speak to any of the plagues. they talked about this singular event. And that's not to say that they disregarded the other events as not being part of his power. But there's this focus on God. What you've recently done for us means something in such a way that, like, we can't get too far past this moment. We're celebrating right now how you have shown your goodness and your power to us. And then I want you to know the language of the enemy will say, and all the ways that they've put language in Egypt's mouth about how they were boasting, that we will pursue, that we will devour, that we're going to draw our sword. And the idea of drawing the sword is not just like we're going to flash our swords and they're going to run, but we're going to pull our swords out and we're going to clear the field of all of our enemies. When we flex our power, there's going to be nobody left. And they said, and the response to that is, Lord, you flexed your power, and they sunk like a stone to the bottom of the sea. They're trying to make it abundantly clear, like, what the Lord has recently done in his goodness and his power towards us needs to be spoken of, needs to be celebrated. But then verses 11 and 12 seem to be like this sliding door that doesn't just point to what has happened, but points to this idea of what will happen. Verse 11 says this: Lord, who is like you among the gods? Who is like you, glorious in holiness, revered with praises, performing wonders? You stretched out your right hand and the earth swallowed them. With your faithful love, you will lead the people you have redeemed. You will guide them to your holy dwelling with your strength. When the peoples hear, they will shudder. Anguish will seize the inhabitants of Philistia. The chiefs of Edom will be terrified. Trembling will seize the leaders of Moab. All the inhabitants of Cana will panic. Terror and dread will fall on them. They will be as still as a stone because of your powerful arm, until your people pass by, Lord, until the people whom you purchased pass by. You will bring them in and plant them on the mountain of your possession. Lord, you have prepared the place for your dwelling. Lord, your hands have established the sanctuary. The Lord will reign forever and ever. And I already mentioned this, but 11 and 12 sit in this unique place that they very clearly, that after seeing what God has done, the way that he's crushed Egypt and their power structure, their military, the things that they worshiped, that certainly would be easy to say, how can any one of these Egyptian gods stand next to you? But it also seems like it's a relevant statement that as we enter into these new lands that you're promising us, that the gods that the Philistines would worship, or that the Moabites would worship, or that the Canaanites might worship, that any of those gods, that how could they ever possibly stand next to you? You and you alone are the one that is true and has power. Verse 12 has that same characteristic to it. It's that you stretched out your arm. And then it's this language that doesn't fit the narrative, because I thought they drowned in water. It didn't sound like they got swallowed up by the ground. And so they're using this vivid language to say, like, this is the level of control that you have over all creation, that it's as if the ground opened up at your command and swallowed them. Like, you are unmatched compared to everybody else. And then this language becomes future forward. You lead us. Well, it's already happened, but they're not talking about you led us. But it's this language about you will lead us. And then he begins to lay out all of this language. You will lead us by your faithful love, that you will guide them to the holy dwelling with your strength. And then it moves into this language that should make you feel a little bit of tension about the text. Because two things are true about verses 14 through 17. They have not happened yet. And they will not happen that way. When you read this, the way it's talking about that the Philistines are going to be terrified. The Moabites are going to be afraid. The Canaanites are going to have issues. The Edomites are going to be terrified. They haven't encountered any of these people yet. So they're singing about something that they believe God can do, but he hasn't done that yet. And then if you start flipping the pages of your Bible and reading the story of what happens next with Israel, it doesn't go this easily. They don't like show up and pass by and everybody's like hiding in their house like, look, the Israelites. Like, the reason that the story of David and Goliath, many books of the Bible exist later, is because they weren't able to rid themselves of the Philistines. The Philistines hung around and gave them issues and gave them challenges and gave them fight, to the degree that they called out a champion named Goliath and said, you send your best guy, he's our best guy, we're winning this thing. It doesn't seem like they were terrified like statues of stone standing there. So what's going on? Because either this text is untrue, somebody copied and pasted from something in the future and put it here and didn't recognize that we were going to catch them on it, or there's something bigger going on than just what they're experiencing in the current moment. There's something about praising the Lord that's bigger than just what you feel right now. There's a truth about what God is doing and will do from his perspective that is very different than what I see and what I know. That there's something about worship that pierces the thick veil of my limited perspective. But if we are talking about what God is capable of doing, yes, the Philistines were able to fight the Israelites, but at the end of the day, Goliath got a rock in his forehead because the God of David does work. That ultimately the Moabites and the Canaanites and the Edomites, that eventually standing before the Lord, what was said is true, that there is no one that can stand next to you, God. That when you stretch out your right arm, they might as well have been swallowed up by the ground because they cannot stand next to you. They cannot compete with you. And so this hasn't happened yet, but that doesn't make it any less true. In fact, we could nerd out on the original language. The original language in Hebrew uses verbs. There's two types of voices of verbs, perfect and imperfect. Perfect verbs are actions that have happened in the past that have future implications. Half of what is written here, talking about what God's doing, are these type verbs that sound like you've already done this, we just haven't realized it yet. The nature of their praise is, your credit is good with me. You're going to accomplish what you say you're going to accomplish. We trust you for that. And then he says this language that you're going to have to show the power of your arm until your people pass by, until the people whom you've purchased have passed by. Now, that language makes us feel a little bit unsettled. What are you doing buying people, Lord? That's the language of redemption. If you were to jump forward, you might see a similar language in 1 Peter that talks about this idea of ransom. And so in that day and age, oftentimes in a society, that if somebody was enslaved, what would happen is that money would be collected and it would be taken to the local temple. And at the local temple, they would take their commission off the top, and then they would take the rest of it and they would go pay whoever owned that person and say, they're no longer your property. According to society, they've been set free. But actually, in the mind of the temple, they were now enslaved to the deity of which the temple represented. It was this idea of that you've been redeemed for a price, that you've been ransomed out of your previous enslavement to be given freedom in society, but be given full devotion over to the deity that this represents. And so it's not accidental language that in the middle of their song, that the way they see what God has done for them is not that the Lord has just got them out and there's no relationship, but that he has purchased them to be his people, that he has drawn them to himself, that he's redeemed them as a value unto himself. And Peter would say that this wasn't done by silver and gold, but instead that it was done by blood. And in the very same way, it's not that the Lord cut a deal with Pharaoh and said, okay, how much is it going to cost me to get the Israelites out? But that through this flexing of his power, through the showing of his nature, through the grace of him saying, I'm going to enter in, I'm going to push back this oppression that's on top of you. He has made these people his own. And it says you will bring them in and plant them at the mountain of your possession. Lord, you've prepared the place in your dwelling. Your hands have established the sanctuary. I think it's an important conversation. What is he talking about? Because it's very easy. If we can flip a few chapters to chapter 19, they're standing around Mount Sinai and the presence of the Lord is there. And in some ways that obviously feels like it's the place. But it was also all the way back in chapter 4, he began to say things to Moses like, hey, I'm going to take you into a land where the Hivites and the Perizzites and the Canaanites, that they will not be able to bother you, that I'm promising you a land. And so maybe that's it. We also know that the whole time that they were traveling, they had this movable presence in this tabernacle of meeting, but it wasn't a permanent place for the Lord. And when Israel got permanently established in Jerusalem as their headquarters, that the Lord said, now I need you to build me a temple where that's where I'm going to dwell, like it used to be in Eden, like you can find me there. And so maybe it's that place. I actually don't know what the answer to the question is, but I want you to ponder the reality that what they're saying is that, God, you're establishing a place where we can be near to you again. People for these people who, for all of their lives, all of their parents' lives, all of their grandparents' lives, history all the way back, that they have not had the ability to freely worship God in a place where his presence dwells. That they're saying, and here's what you're going to do. You're not going to just push back your enemies, but you're going to come close to us in such a way that we are in your place of dwelling, your place of worship, your place of your presence. We're about to be near to you again. And they end it by saying, and the Lord will reign forever and ever. And then we have this odd circle back to what feels like the same thing all over again. Verse 19 would say, when Pharaoh's horses with his chariots and horsemen went into the sea, the Lord brought the water of the sea back over them. But the Israelites walked through the sea on dry ground. Then the prophetess Miriam, Aaron's sister, took a tambourine in her hand, and all the women came out following her with tambourines and dancing. Miriam sang to them, "Sing to the Lord, for he is highly exalted. He has thrown the horse and its rider into the sea." Now, I want to wrestle a little bit, because literally her words, minus "I will," are almost the exact same words that Moses started out with. It's meant to grab your attention that something's being repeated. In fact, I mentioned it earlier, but I'll say it again. Oftentimes in biblical narratives, we have a frustration because we don't have enough details. And this feels like, why would this, of all the details, why would this be repeated for us? I think there's a few things. One, I think it highlights the significance of Miriam's voice. It highlights it in the sense of thinking back to chapters 1 and chapter 2. It was the women that were willing to jeopardize their lives, jeopardize their safety to enter in to make sure that these people were redeemed. But I'll take it even a step further. Think about the personal significance for Miriam. We read back in, I believe, chapter 7, that Moses was 80 years old and Aaron was 83 years old. The first time we see Miriam is chapter 2, when her brother has just been born a few months old, and she's standing there and is standing there superintending over the Lord, making sure that her brother is going to be okay. And so for over 80 years, she's been waiting for this moment. For over 80 years, she's been thinking, okay, Lord, when are you going to do this? That she and her mom jeopardized their lives to save her brother. I don't know what her age is. I imagine that she has to be older than Aaron, because I don't know that a 2-year-old little girl standing there saying, well, you should just put him in the river. Like, I don't think that's happening. And so all of her life, all of her brother's life, she's been waiting for the Lord to be highly exalted in this way and show his power and deliver her people. And on that day, she gets to stand up and sing, that which was only prophetic hope for me has become real. Like, I've got to see that. Like, think about the significance for her. Maybe if you can't ride on Miriam's faith, let me share a story of a person that I know. I don't know my grandparents. My parents immigrated over here before I was born. My grandparents stayed in Ghana, and so I never got to meet them. They passed away before I was old enough to go and see them. And so I've just adopted grandparents through the years. If you're baking cookies and you're of a certain age, you're just gonna be my grandma. Like, it just works. And so there was a lady in the church that I worked at in Oklahoma City, and so I would go over to her house all the time. Like, there would be lots of Wednesdays, middle of the day, I would just go over for lunch and hang out and talk. And her husband had come to faith, but he had come to faith much later than she had. She had grown up in the church. He had grown up in the church. He went off to fight, came home, and didn't want to have anything to do with the Lord because of the atrocities that he had seen. And so she's attending church. He refuses to go to church. As the story goes, she prayed for 25 years for him to come to faith. And every Sunday when she would sit in church, she would leave a space at the end of the row for him to come and sit down next to her in church. One Sunday morning, I don't know what was happening in church, but there was something of prayer going on when they were in their seats, and she would kneel down to pray. And when she was praying, somebody sat down next to her, and she gets up to look at the person and tell them, "Hey, I'm saving that seat for my husband," and it happens to be her husband sitting there. But can you imagine consistently going before the Lord for anything for 25 years? And that day, I got to imagine when he sat down next to her in church, she wasn't like, oh, that's cute. I imagine there was an extra volume in her worship that morning. There was an extra big smile for everybody that passed down the road. There's an extra big hug for everybody that she was greeting at the door, because all the time that she had waited, that the Lord had answered her cry. I imagine the way that Miriam sang would have put everybody else to shame. She was working that tambourine that day. Because she had trusted the Lord to do something for over 80 years, and the Lord has done it. And then here's the second thing. I don't want to miss that this is being immediately repeated. Like, we just read the verses. We just read the Lord took the horse and the rider and threw him in the sea. The Lord should be highly exalted. And then we get a short interlude of like two verses. And then it's said exactly again, as if the author's trying to say, this ain't a one-time deal, y'all. This isn't a one-time thing that the Lord gets praised for the one thing that he did and then you move on. But this is meant to be repeated over and over and sang again and again and mentioned over and over, that it, whether it's singing or speaking or the way that we interact with each other, that we're meant to keep talking about the good that the Lord has done. So what does that mean for us? The Song of the Sea captures the recognition of and rejoicing over what God has done recently and the prophetic hope of what he will do. So just let me say two things quickly. Here's the first. Worship is certainly more than singing, but it ain't less than that. Think about how lame this text would be. If you go back, like the thing that Moses keeps going to Pharaoh and saying is, will you let God's people go so they might go out and worship him? If you pull chapter 15 out of the book, what you get is chapter 14, hey, we should go die in the wilderness. Then you get chapter 16, we don't have water. You should let us go back to Egypt and die. Like, their worship doesn't look very powerful, but this chapter right here seems to be a case in point of the moment that what God desired for them to be able to do, that the people are actually doing. That they're actually having the opportunity to lift their voices and sing. I'm just gonna tell you, not everybody can sing. Everybody can physically sing. Not everybody can melodically sing. But there is something about singing, poetry, the emotion of celebrating what the Lord does, that is not normative to the rest of your life. I remember when I was working in Dallas, there was a lady and she was telling me the story of how she came to faith. And she said to me, the weirdest thing about being in church was all of a sudden you guys all stood up at the same time and started singing this song with your hands up. She's like, that doesn't happen anywhere else. She's like, I don't walk into Best Buy and people are standing in front of the TV with a concert on with their hands up singing together. Like, that doesn't happen, because it would be weird unless something so powerful, so impactful, impacts you in such a way that you can't help but express the emotion of what's been done. And so hear me, I get it, right? Like, there are times where we make the mistake of reducing worship down to singing when worship can be serving and devotion, but don't buy into that lie and then pretend like you're not called to sing to the Lord. Let me prove my point. Worship spans, this is the second point, worship spans the dual realities of what you're experiencing and the unstoppable victory that God is accomplishing. This is not a one-shot deal. Like, this isn't a weird, like, Exodus decided they wanted to enter some songs in and you don't get them from the rest of the Bible. But over and over again, there are these songs of redemption that are meant to grab your attention to say that what the Lord's done in your life, but also something much bigger than what's happening in your life, is tied to when you worship. And so when you begin to read through different stories in the scriptures, certainly there are stories that would make sense for this. Like when David begins to talk about the way that the Lord conquered, of course he's going to talk about the strength of the Lord's arm and the way that the Lord had saved Israel. Certainly when Deborah and Barak are singing about what the Lord's done, they're going to talk about the strength of the Lord's arm, and they're going to talk about what the Lord's done to redeem and rescue and restore Israel. But I'm also interested in times that it feels like it has nothing to do with that. It's deeply personal, and yet somehow the song comes out of people in such a way that it goes beyond their personal circumstance and goes into what the Lord is doing that's much bigger than them. So stories like the woman Hannah, who when she has a child, she begins to say things like, the Lord has silenced her enemies. The Lord has broken the bow of warriors. Like, I don't think that's usually what we put up in kids' nurseries when we want to celebrate them. But she sees that what the Lord is doing in her current reality isn't just about her, but it speaks to something larger about how the Lord's working in all of the world and redeeming her people. And so this song that's coming out of her is not just, this is what's happening to me today and what I feel, but this is what I see that God's doing that's much bigger than what's happening to me. Isn't this what Mary does when she finds out that she's carrying the Christ child? That she begins to sing this song where she's saying things about how the Lord is going to redeem Israel and give strength to the needy and give mercy to those that deserve it. Again, this is not usually how we think about the first trimester when somebody tells us that they're pregnant. But she recognizes that what the Lord's doing personally in her has bigger implications for the world around her, that there's something that's happening that makes her sing out the emotion of God. You have proved your character, your faithfulness, and your power through this circumstance. You are doing something bigger here, and I must declare it to those that are around me. Or we don't have to go any further than the book of Revelation. Y'all knew it was coming. It's been a few weeks. I hadn't talked about Revelation in a while. It's time about worship. You knew it was coming. If you're new to our church, I kind of like the book of Revelation. Revelation chapter 5, the circumstance of John's life is that John is exiled on an island for the way that he had loved Jesus. And his current circumstance does not lend to singing songs. His current circumstance of being in chains, away from his people, away from his church, at the end of his life, after having followed Jesus, for the end of the story to be this way, just doesn't feel like this is the type of day that you wake up in the morning and say, great is thy faithfulness. And yet John is in this scene in heaven where the scroll needs to be opened and nobody has the ability to open the scroll. And for the first time in human history, everybody's honest about their ability at the same time. Nobody's like, you know what? I was in Awanas. Let me go ahead and open up this scroll. Like, nobody moves. John begins to weep uncontrollably, and the angel says to him, whoa, calm down, quiet down. The lamb will take care of it. What he actually says is the root of Jesse, which means the one who comes from the family of Jesse and David. The lion of Judah, this majestic leader. And then what he looks over and sees is this lamb that's been slain, that looks like it's been slain and blood splattered, grabs the scroll. And then here's what happens. When he took the scroll, the four living creatures and the 24 elders fell down before the Lamb. Each one had a harp and golden bowls filled with incense, which are the prayers of the saints. And they sang a new song. You are worthy to take the scroll and to open its seals, because you were slaughtered and you purchased people for God by your blood from every tribe and language and people and nation. You made them a kingdom and priests to our God, and they will reign on the earth. And that by itself should be enough, that those that are closest to the throne of God, that when they see what the Lamb has done, that they bust out in song, that worthy is the Lamb that has done this and accomplished this. Wait, there's more. Then I looked and heard the voice of many angels around the throne, and also of the living creatures and of the elders. And their number was countless thousands plus thousands of thousands. And they said with a loud voice, worthy is the Lamb who was slaughtered to receive power and riches and wisdom and strength and honor and glory and blessing. But wait, there's more. And I heard every creature in heaven and on earth and under the earth and on the sea and everything in them saying, blessing and honor, glory and power be to the one seated on the throne and to the Lamb forever and ever. And the four living creatures said, amen. And the elders fell down and they worshiped. That the picture at the end of this thing, because I would love if this was Revelation 21. But it's Revelation 5, which is followed by Revelation 6, where there's these four creatures that come out and start wreaking havoc in the world. It's followed by these bowls of plagues and these horns of judgment. But in the middle of the current reality of this is not done, that they look up and say, even in the middle of where we're at, that the Lamb is worthy. That even in the middle of where we're at, that he's worthy to be worshiped and worthy to be praised, that there's something bigger going on than just what's happening in me. And so, church, I just want to give us an opportunity to join in on the anthem. This isn't a weird thing where we just happen to all know the same lyrics at the same time. But we are people in the midst of our current reality that has seen the goodness of God, We've seen the power and the way that he's flexed. And even if it isn't all worked out for us, because I kind of feel like those verses where it says, hey, he will deal with the Moabites. He will deal with all these other armies, but he hadn't done it yet. And yet he has shown his strength. And at the end of the day, they will end up like stone, just like Egypt did. And so church, I just want to give us an opportunity. I'm going to invite the worship team back. And we're just going to create some space to sing about the awesomeness of our God. Yes. And then we're going to create some space to sing what we started, that the same God that stood before the Red Sea and by the power of his breath caused the waters to congeal so people could walk through on dry ground. The same God that led Deborah and Barak into battle that they might be able to fight enemy armies. The same God that granted a child to a woman named Hannah who was not able to have a child of her own, but instead used that child for the restoration and salvation of a nation. The same God that sat with this young virgin girl named Mary and said, I'm going to bring redemption in the world through you. The same God that was surrounded by 24 elders and creatures upon creatures upon creatures that was said that worthy is the Lamb that was slain for you, purchased the people with your blood, that very same God wants to be in our midst today and wants to hear our voices lifted. And just like Miriam repeated what was just sung over and over again, that every layer of the world might know of his worship and his goodness. So church, yes, worship is more than singing, but let's not play this game and act like it's less. Let's step towards the goodness of the Lord and declare what he's done for us. Let me pray. So Jesus, thank you. Thank you that you give us an opportunity to join in the anthem of the victory that you've accomplished on our behalf. That you have purchased us by the shedding of your blood, that we can now enter into the chorus of all through the ages of those who have seen the goodness and the power of God in their current moment and with a hope for the moments that are to come.
4: It's in your name we pray. Amen.
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2: 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Thanks for listening.

That was Mac Powell singing The 99 on Pilgrim Radio. And a good encouragement, I trust, for you today. If you are in a place where you question whether or not God really wants you, even after you're seeking him, just remember, the promise of God is seek him and you will find him. He might feel distant, but he never actually is distant. God is not a God of good enough, where he sticks with 99 and says, well, I lost one, but, you know, I've got the 99. He seeks out each and every one of his sheep. And if that's you, if you have trusted in Christ for your salvation by faith, God will not ever let you go. So find comfort in that protection of God. As we turn to Phil Wickham next, singing The House of the Lord.

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1: Well, greetings once again. 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I'm Tom Hess with Book in Hand. We've been reading our way through J.C. Ryle's Holiness, a collection of sermons on that subject. He called his sermons papers, and they were published into books in which each chapter was titled separately. And we are now in a chapter titled Thirst Relieved, taken from John 7, 37 and 38. I am simply going to pick up where we left off last time. The book was published first time back in 1879. The publisher is Evangelical Press. He that thirsts and wants to come to Christ must remember that simple faith is the only thing required. By all means, let him come with a penitent, broken, and contrite heart, but let him not dream of resting on that for acceptance. Faith is the only hand that can carry the living water to our lips. Faith is the hinge on which all turns in the matter of our justification. It is written again and again that whosoever believes shall not perish, but have eternal life. That's John 3, 15 and 16. To him that works not, but believes on him that justifies the ungodly, his faith is counted for righteousness. It's in Romans 4, verse 5. Happy is he that can lay hold on the principle laid down in that matchless hymn, Just As I Am, without one plea, except that thy blood was shed for me, and that thou bidst me come to thee. O Lamb of God, I come. How simple this remedy for thirst appears, but oh, how hard it is to persuade some persons to receive it. Tell them to do some great thing, to mortify their bodies, to go on a pilgrimage, to give all their goods to feed the poor, and so to merit, to earn salvation, and they will try to do as they are bid. Tell them to throw overboard all idea of merit, working or doing, and to come to Christ as empty sinners with nothing in their hands. And like Naaman of Kings chapter 5, 2 Kings chapter 5, they are ready to turn away in disdain. Human nature is always the same in every age. There are still some people, just like the Jews, and some like the Greeks. To the Jews, Christ crucified is still a stumbling block. And to the Greeks, foolishness. Their succession, at any rate, has never ceased. Never did our Lord say a truer word than that which he spoke to the proud scribes in the Sanhedrin. John's Gospel, chapter 5, verse 40, puts it this way. You will not come unto me that you might have life. But simple as this remedy for thirst appears, it is the only cure for man's spiritual disease and the only bridge from earth to heaven. Kings and their subjects, preachers and hearers, masters and servants, high and low, rich and poor, learned and unlearned, all must alike drink of this water of life and drink in the same way. For 18 centuries, men have labored to find some other medicine for weary consciences, but they have labored in vain. Thousands, after blistering their hands and growing gray in hewing out broken cisterns which can hold no water, have been obliged to come back at last to the old fountain and have confessed in their latest moments that here in Christ alone is true peace. And simple as the old remedy for thirst may appear, it is the root of the inward life of all God's greatest servants in all ages. What have the saints and martyrs been in every era of church history but men who came to Christ daily by faith and found his flesh meat indeed and his blood drink indeed? It's in John chapter 6, verse 55. What have they all been but men who lived the life of faith in the Son of God and drank daily out of the fullness there is in him? Here, at all events, the truest and best Christians who have made a mark on the world have been of one mind. Holy fathers and reformers, holy Anglican divines and Puritans, holy Episcopalians and nonconformists have all in their best moments borne uniform testimony to the value of the fountain of life. Separated and contentious as they may sometimes have been in their lives, in their deaths they have not been divided. In their last struggle with the King of Terrors, they have simply clung to the cross of Christ and glorified in nothing but the precious blood and the fountain open for all sin and uncleanness. How thankful we ought to be that we live in a land where the great remedy for spiritual thirst is known, in a land of open Bibles, preached gospel, and abundant means of grace, in a land where the efficacy of Christ's sacrifice is still proclaimed with more or less fullness in 20,000 pulpits every Sunday. We do not realize the value of our privileges. The very familiarity of the manna makes us think little of it. Just as Israel loathed the light bread in the wilderness. Numbers chapter 21, verse 5. But turn to the pages of a heathen philosopher, like the incomparable Plato, and see how he groped after light like one blindfolded and wearied himself to find the door. The humblest peasant who grasps the four comfortable words of our beautiful communion service in the prayer book knows more of the way of peace with God than the Athenian sage. Turn to the accounts which trustworthy travelers and missionaries give of the state of the heathen who have never heard the gospel. Read of the human sacrifices in Africa and the ghastly self-imposed tortures of the devotees of Hindustan. And remember, they are all the result of an unquenched thirst and a blind and unsatisfied desire to get near to God. And then learn to be thankful that your lot is cast in a land like your own. Alas, I fear God has a controversy with us for our unthankfulness. Cold indeed and dead must that heart be which can study the condition of Africa, China, and Hindustan and not thank God that he lives in Christian England. Now I turn in the last place to the promise held out to all who come to Christ. As the scripture has said, he that believes on me, out of his belly shall flow rivers of living water. The subject of the scripture promises is a vast and most interesting one. I doubt whether it receives the attention which it deserves in the present day. Clark's book, Scripture Promises, is an old book, which is far less studied now, I suspect, than it was in the days of our fathers. Few Christians realize the number and length and breadth and depth and height and variety of the precious words shalls and wills laid up in the Bible for the special benefit and encouragement of all who use them. Yet promise lies at the bottom of nearly all the transactions of man with man in the affairs of this life. The vast majority of Adam's children in every civilized country are acting every day on the faith of promises. The laborer on the land works hard from Monday morning to Saturday night because he believes that at the end of the week he shall receive his promised wages. The soldier enlists in the army, and the sailor enters his name on the ship's books in the Navy in the full confidence that those under whom they serve will at some future time give them their promised pay. The humblest maidservant in a family works on from day to day at her appointed duties in the belief that her mistress will give her the promised wages. In the business of great cities, among merchants and bankers and tradesmen, nothing could be done without incessant faith in promises. Every man of sense knows that checks and bills and promissory notes are the only means by which the immense majority of mercantile affairs can possibly be carried on. Men of business are compelled to act by faith and not by sight. They believe promises and expect to be believed themselves. In fact, promises and faith in promises and action springing from faith in the promises are the backbone of 9/10 of all the dealings of man with his fellow men throughout Christendom. Now, promises in like manner in the religion of the Bible are one grand means by which God is pleased to approach the soul of man. The careful student of Scripture cannot fail to observe that God is continually holding out inducements to man to listen to him, obey him, and serve him, and undertaking to do great things, if man will only attend and believe. In short, as St. Peter says, there are given to us exceeding great and special promises. That's in 2 Peter 1, verse 4. He who has mercifully caused all Holy Scripture to be written for our learning has shown his perfect knowledge of human nature by spreading over the book a perfect wealth, or that's a complete wealth of promises suitable to every kind of experience and every condition of life. He seems to say, would you know what I undertake to do for you? Do you want to hear my terms? Take up the Bible and read. But there's one grand difference between the promises of Adam's children and the promises of God, which ought never to be forgotten. The promises of man are not sure to be fulfilled. With the best wishes and intentions, he cannot always keep his word. Disease and death may step in like an armed man and take away from this world him that promises. War or pestilence or famine or failure of crops or hurricanes may strip him of his property and make it impossible for him to fulfill his engagements. The promises of God, on the contrary, are certain to be kept. He is almighty. Nothing can prevent his doing what he has said. He never changes. He is always of one mind, and with him there is no variableness or shadow of turning. He will always keep his word. There is one thing which, as a little girl once told her teacher, to her surprise, God cannot do. It's impossible for God to lie. It's in Hebrews 6, verse 18. The most unlikely and improbable things when God has once said he will do them, have always come to pass. The destruction of the old world by a flood, and the preservation of Noah in the ark, the birth of Isaac, the deliverance of Israel from Egypt, the rising of David to the throne of Saul, the miraculous birth of Christ, the resurrection of Christ, the scattering of Jews all over the earth, and their continued preservation as a distinct people? Who could imagine events more unlikely and improbable than these? And yet God said they should be, and in due time, they all came to pass. In truth, with God, it is just as easy to do a thing as it is to say it. Whatever he promises, he is certain to perform. Concerning the variety and riches of Scripture promises, far more might be said than it is possible to say in a short paper like this. Their name is Legion. The subject is almost inexhaustible. There is hardly a step in a man's life, from childhood to old age, hardly any position in which man can be placed, for which the Bible has not held out encouragement to everyone who desires to do right in the sight of God. There are shalls and wills in God's treasury for every condition. About God's infinite mercy and compassion, about his readiness to receive all who repent and believe, about his willingness to forgive, pardon, and absolve the chief of sinners, about his power to change hearts and alter our corrupt nature, about the encouragements to pray and hear the gospel and draw nearer to the throne of grace, about strength for duty, comfort in trouble, guidance in perplexity, help in sickness, consolation in death, support under bereavement, happiness beyond the grave, reward in glory. About all these things, there is an abundant supply of promises in the Word of God. No one can form an idea of its abundance unless he carefully searches the Scriptures, keeping the subject steadily in view. If anyone doubts it, I can only say, come and see. Come and see. Like the Queen of Sheba in Solomon's court, you will soon say, the half was not told me. That's in 1 Kings 10, verse 7. When she saw all his doings, his wealth, and what he had assembled, the half was not told me. The promise of our Lord Jesus Christ, which headlines this paper, is somewhat peculiar. It is singularly rich in encouragement to all who feel spiritual thirst and come to him for relief, and therefore it deserves peculiar attention. Most of our Lord's promises refer specially to the benefit of the person to whom they are addressed. The promise before us takes a far wider range. It seems to refer to many others besides those to whom he spoke. For what says he? He that believes on me, as the Scripture has said and everywhere teaches, out of his belly shall flow rivers of living water. But this he spoke of the Spirit, which they that believe on him should receive. Figurative, undoubtedly, are these words. Figurative, like the earlier words of sentence. Of the sentence, figurative, like thirst and drinking. But all the figures of Scripture contain great truth, and what the figure before us here was meant to convey, I will now try to show. First of all, for one thing, then, I believe our Lord meant that he who comes to him by faith shall receive an abundant supply of everything that he can desire for the relief of his own soul's wants. The Spirit shall convey to him such an abiding sense of pardon, peace and hope, that it shall be in his inward man like a wellspring, never dry. He shall feel so satisfied with the things of Christ, which the Spirit shall show him, that's in John 16:15, that he shall rest from spiritual anxiety about death and about judgment and eternity. He may have his seasons of darkness and doubt through his own infirmities or the temptations of the devil, but speaking generally, when he has once come to Christ by faith, he shall find in his heart of hearts an unfailing fountain of consolation. This, let us understand, is the first thing which the promise before us contains. Only come to me, poor and anxious soul, our Lord seems to say. Only come to me, and thy spiritual anxiety shall be relieved. I will place in thy heart, by the power of the Holy Spirit, such a sense of pardon and peace through my atonement and intercession that thou shalt never completely thirst again. Thou mayest have thy doubts and fears and conflicts while thou art in the body, but once having come to me and taken me for thy Savior, thou shalt never feel thyself entirely hopeless. The condition of thine inward man shall be so thoroughly changed that thou shalt feel as if there was within thee an overflowing spring of water. What shall we say to these things? I declare my own belief that whenever a man or woman really comes to Christ by faith, he finds this promise fulfilled. He may possibly be weak in grace and have many misgivings about his own condition. He may possibly not dare to say that he is converted, justified, and sanctified, and ready for the inheritance of the saints in light. But for all that, I am bold to say, the humblest and feeblest believer in Christ has got something within him which he would not part with, though he may not yet fully understand. And what is that something? It is just that the river of living water, the river of living water which begins to run in the heart of every child of Adam as soon as he comes to Christ and drinks. In this sense, I believe this wonderful promise of Christ is always fulfilled. Secondly, but is this all that is contained in the promise which headlines this paper? By no means. There yet remains much behind it. There is more to follow. I believe our Lord meant us to understand that he who comes to him by faith shall not only have an abundant supply of everything which he needs for his own soul, but shall also become a source of blessing to the souls of others. The Spirit who dwells in him shall make him a fountain of good to his fellow men, so that at the last day, there shall be found to have flowed from him rivers of living water. This is the most important part of our Lord's promise, and opens up a subject which is seldom realized and grasped by many Christians, but it is one of deep interest and deserves far more attention than it receives. I believe it to be a truth from God. I believe that just as no man lives unto himself, so also no man is converted only for himself, and that the conversion of one man or woman always leads on in God's wonderful providence to the conversion of others. I do not say for a moment that all believers know it. I think it far more likely that many live and die in the faith who are not aware that they have done good to any soul. But I believe the resurrection morning and the judgment day, when the secret history of all Christians is revealed, will prove that the full meaning of the promise before us has never failed. I doubt if there will be a believer who will not have been to someone or other a river of living water, a channel through whom the Spirit has conveyed saving grace. Even the penitent thief, short as his time was after he repented, has been a source of blessing to thousands of souls. Some believers are rivers of living water while they live. Their words, their conversation, their preaching, their teaching are all means by which the water of life has flowed into the hearts of their fellow men. Such, for example, were the apostles, who wrote no epistles and only preached the word. Such were Luther and Whitfield and Wesley and Berridge and Rowlands and thousands of others of whom I cannot now speak particularly. Some believers are rivers of living water when they die. Their courage in facing the King of Terrors, their boldness in the most painful sufferings, their unswerving faithfulness to Christ's truth, even at the stake, their manifest peace on the edge of the grave, all of this has set thousands thinking and led hundreds to repent and believe. Such, for example, were the primitive martyrs when the Roman emperors persecuted. Such were John Huss and Jerome of Prague. Such were Cranmer, Ridley, Latimer, Hooper, and all the noble army of Marian martyrs. The work that they did at their deaths, like Samson, was far greater than the work done in their lives. Some believers are rivers of living water long after they die. They do good by their books and writings in every part of the world. Long after the hands which held the pen are moldering in the dust, such men were Bunyan and Baxter and Owen and George Herbert and Robert Murray McCain. These blessed servants of God do more good probably by their books at this moment than they did by their tongues when they were alive. Being dead, they yet speak. It's in Hebrews 11, verse 4. Finally, there are some believers who are rivers of living water by the beauty of their daily conduct and behavior. There are many quiet, gentle, consistent Christians who make no show and no noise in the world, and yet insensibly, without knowing it perhaps, exercise a deep influence for good on all around them. They win without the word. Their love, their kindness, their sweet temper, their patience, their unselfishness, tell silently on a wide circle and sow seeds of thought and self-inquiry in many minds. It was a fine testimony of an old lady who died in great peace, saying that under God she owed her salvation to Mr. Whitfield. It was not any sermon that he preached. It was not anything that he ever said to me. It was the beautiful consistency and kindness of his daily life in the house where he was staying when I was a little girl. I said to myself, if I ever have any religion, Mr. Whitfield's God shall be my God. Let us all lay hold on this view of our Lord's promise and never forget it. Sometimes, maybe even often, people give evidence of their faith not in words, but in duty, in actions. They speak louder than words. I love that little story that Whitfield got to witness to that woman just by his consistency and kindness in his daily life in the house where he was staying. Well, we have come close to the end of our allotted time for today's Reader's Choice. We've been reading John Charles Ryle's book, Holiness, He was the Bishop of Liverpool in 1880 when these works were published. This one is on holiness. It's exclusive for the whole 300 pages of the book. These were sermons that he preached, and he must have touched many lives. We're reading his sermons on this subject on Reader's Choice right now. I hope you'll join us next time we meet. Same time, same station. I am your reader, Tom Hess. Thank you for listening, and do join us next time. Until then, may the Lord be with you.
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3: Today on Pilgrim Radio's His People, Christina Francis on her investigation into unregulated abortion drugs.
4: That would be one thing I would say, that we need to be talking about it in our churches. But then also, people just need to be aware of especially the dangers associated with abortion drugs. We know that they now account for at least 70% of abortions in this country. I would say it's probably closer to 80% of abortions in this country. So know about the risks of these drugs. Talk to your friends and family about it so that if someone is maybe contemplating getting online and ordering those drugs, they can have that in their mind, the danger of that.
3: Christina Francis, next. Board-certified OBGYN Dr. Christina Francis conducted a recent investigation into the ordering of abortion drugs online. She found they were easily ordered and received through the mail without identity verification or medical consultation. Spencer Dahlke is with Dr. Christina Francis, CEO of the American Association of Pro-Life OBGYNs, to get the details.
5: I am told that you and your ministry, I guess, American Association of Pro-Life OBGYNs, did a little investigation into a provider of abortion pills, and you learned some things. So could you tell us, I guess, a little bit about what you did?
4: Well, as you said, and we can call us APLOG. That's much easier than, it's a mouthful to say American Association of Pro-Life OBGYN. So, but yes, at APLOG, we have been working for more than 30 years, actually, before the abortion pill was even approved in the U.S. My predecessor at APLOG, Dr. Donna Harrison, was working on looking at the evidence surrounding this drug, about the evidence of harms to women, of course, to preborn children, from this drug. And so it's a topic that APLOG has been interested in for a very long time. But of course, now we find ourselves in really what is kind of the wild, wild west, when it comes to abortion, of these drugs being available online and with what appeared to be very little, if any, medical supervision over, you know, women and girls getting these drugs, abusers getting the drugs and forcing them on women, you know, things like that. And so we really wanted to do a little bit of a deeper dive to discover, is there any kind of medical oversight over how these drugs are being dispensed? And so we went online through kind of a clearinghouse website called Plan C that you can go onto and put in there where you're located, and then they'll pop up a number of different websites where you can get these drugs shipped to you, even if you're in a state like I am in Indiana, where abortion is largely illegal. And so I put in that I was in Indiana, and immediately it was either 17 or 18 different websites popped up that you could choose from. And so we looked through that and decided to go with one called Aid Access, because they are one of the largest suppliers online of the abortion drug mifepristone. And so went into their website to see, you know, what kind of screening questions would be asked. Would we be asked for ID in any way? You know, would there be any real-time interaction with a medical professional? And what we found was just shocking. So
5: what shocked you most about that process as you were looking into it?
4: to tell you how ludicrous the information that I put into the system was, when we finished, I looked at my colleague and she said, there's no way they're going to send you these pills. Like, they're going to know something's going on because it was just so ridiculous. So in the end, I was a 13-year-old girl. There was no screening for had I been abused or anything like that. I had three previous C-sections. I had an intrauterine device or an IUD, the birth control device that goes inside the uterus. I had an IUD in place and a history of an ectopic pregnancy, both of which would have increased the risk that this current pregnancy was an ectopic pregnancy, which is life-threatening for women. I was on blood thinners, which would have meant that I would be at legitimate risk of bleeding to death if I took these drugs. I was anemic, so already starting out with a very low blood count, meaning I wouldn't have had much reserve for losing blood through the abortion process. And also had no idea how far along I was. And so, you know, they did say, I guess somewhat to their credit, they did say that, you know, they would only give these drugs through 14 weeks of pregnancy, which is a full 4 weeks beyond the FDA approval in this country. They're only approved through 10 weeks of pregnancy. And so they said, give us your best guess, basically. And so then I went back in and initially I put in a last menstrual period that I knew would make me 20 weeks. And then they said, oh, well, we can only give these drugs up to 14 weeks. Built into the system, you can just go back and you can change your answer. So they've told me we'll only give these drugs up to 14 weeks. So I go back and I put in a date of a last menstrual period that I know will make me under 14 weeks so that I can keep going and get the pills. So did all of that, even though occasional warnings would pop up that would say, you know, this might increase your risk of an ectopic pregnancy, you still were allowed to acknowledge that risk and keep moving. And then at the very end, in addition to making me acknowledge things that were just factually inaccurate about abortion and about the dangers of pregnancy, things like that, it said, once your information or your request is submitted, it will be reviewed by a healthcare professional. And then if you are approved, you will be emailed a payment link so that you can pay for the drugs and then they'll be shipped to you. So theoretically, based on that, someone's going to review all of the information that I just put into the system, right? So I hit submit literally 1 minute later, an email is in my inbox with a payment link and to confirm my mailing address. So obviously an automatically generated email. Obviously nobody looked at any of this. And so I paid, and 4 days later, the pills arrived in my mailbox in Indiana from a random address in Los Angeles with no prescriber information whatsoever and a QR code. Like when you went to the link for the QR code, it kind of just had minimal instructions of how to take the pills, and that was it. So it was shocking to me that I knew there was minimal medical supervision, but I really thought with all of those, what we call contraindications or medical reasons why someone shouldn't take these drugs, I really thought at some point there's going to be a stop to this. You know, like somebody will say, no way, it's way too dangerous. We're not going to send you these pills. And in fact, there wasn't.
5: I guess like you said, to their credit, they did have the little stop points where they said, well, we can't proceed. You know, these are, you know, this is very dangerous. But then you point out, like, you can just go back, I guess. It seems right. Like maybe they're just legally covering bases? Is that what you think is going right. on? Or
4: yeah, I mean, I think they probably do that. And I should point out, we did try another website that was listed on the Plan C that asked no questions. It literally was like an Amazon shopping experience. You picked the pill pack that you wanted, you put it in your cart, you paid. I didn't pay because I had already paid for the other ones. I didn't want to give the abortion industry any more of my money. But had I paid, then I would have gotten another set of pills in my mailbox. So that one, literally, there was no questions asked. But, you know, I do think Aid Access probably puts those on there so they can point to it, right, if there was ever a legal case and say, oh, well, look, we you know, warned about the dangers. The problem with that is, what if I had really been a 13-year-old girl who had been abused, who had, you know, my abuser breathing down my neck saying, you have to take these pills or I'm going to hurt you again. Who was screening for that? You know what I mean? So, and as a 13-year-old, how on earth could I have possibly understood the risk that I was putting myself at? Even though those little warning boxes popped up. If you're 13, you don't understand those risks. And, you know, that's the job of a physician, is to sit down with the patient in front of them, evaluate the individual patient in front of them, evaluate their individual risk, ensure that this is a decision that patient is making on her own, not being forced to make. And when no ID is checked and they're not even checking to ensure, am I even pregnant, you know, before I'm ordering these drugs? Or is this a man that's ordering the drugs so that he can give them, force them on his girlfriend? There was a story out of Ohio recently of a woman who literally had her mouth forced open by her abusive boyfriend and crushed abortion drugs shoved down her throat. And he just got his sentencing and only got 6 months in jail, which is a travesty. And she lost a baby that she desperately wanted. You know, these are happening, and they're happening because these drugs are available online with no medical supervision. And so, yeah, you know, I think they probably do the bare minimum that they think they can cover themselves legally. But it also shows that this is not healthcare. This is not the way we practice medicine. It really is medical malpractice.
5: I think one of the things you mentioned in the report, if I'm remembering correctly, is not rethinking, but understanding correctly professionally what medically informed consent is as a professional. Yeah. Could you fill us plebeians in what does that mean?
4: You know, so informed consent is a basic tenet of medical ethics. It basically means that if you come to see me as a physician and I'm recommending any kind of intervention, whether it be a medication or a surgical procedure or anything, that it's my job to tell you about the risks, benefits, and alternatives of that procedure. So, you know, there is nothing that exists out there that we do as physicians that has zero risk. You know, everything's going to have risk. Your job as the patient, in conjunction with your physician, is to look at the risks, look at the benefits, and decide, do the benefits outweigh the risks in your particular situation? Informed consent cannot be blanket. Informed consent, it has to be individualized to the patient that's sitting in front of me. Because again, risks of even the same procedure are going to be different depending on a variety of circumstances. You know, that patient's past surgical history, her medical history, what medications is she already on? In the case of abortion drugs, how far along is she in her pregnancy? We know that after 8 weeks of pregnancy, the risks of these drugs for women start to increase exponentially. So my counseling of a woman at 8 weeks is drastically different than it would be if she were 16 weeks, you know, so it has to be individualized to her. And I really think that it is extremely paternalistic of the abortion industry to say, women seeking abortions don't deserve a fully informed consent. Just tell them that it's safe, which is what they're told. They're told it's safer than Tylenol, which is a lie. You know, it's just going to be like a heavy period, which is also a lie. And don't get into the other potential risks involved with these drugs. Just tell them that it's safe and that they should do this. It's very paternalistic. It's actually very anti-woman. You know, I think feminist groups should be up in arms about this, that, you know, we at Applog believe that women are very intelligent creatures, that we have the ability to make intelligent decisions, but we should be making informed decisions. And I think many, many women that are seeking abortions, not only are they oftentimes making the decision under some kind of duress, even if it's not someone forcing them to have the abortion, they're oftentimes, you know, in a crisis situation where they're just not thinking clearly. And then you add on top of that, that they're not being given accurate information in order to be able to make an educated decision. And, you know, I often use the example of, I work now, my day job is a part-time job now, but I work as an OB hospitalist. So I just work in the hospital now, managing mostly patients in labor, women in labor. And, you know, if I'm recommending a C-section to a woman who's in labor, I don't recommend that unless I really, truly feel like that's what's best for her and her baby, you know, whether it's a protracted labor or her baby's in distress or something like that. But even though when I'm making that recommendation, even though I'm only doing it because I do truly feel like that's what's best for her and or her baby, I still talk to her about the risks. I don't say, oh, there's no risk at all involved in the C-section. There's only benefit, you know, even though, again, I think in that situation, the benefit outweighs the risk. But she needs to know the risks that are involved so that if she agrees to that C-section, she's making an informed choice to go ahead with that C-section. She's deciding as well that for her, the benefit outweighs the risk. And women that are seeking abortions, even though I don't agree with the decision that they're making, I really, really wish they would make a different decision I don't believe that that means they deserve substandard care. I believe they deserve the same level of care that every other woman that I see deserves. And, you know, I think what the abortion industry is telling them is that if you are making the choice to have an abortion, you deserve substandard care, you know, well below the level that everybody else deserves.
5: Well, my guest today is Christina Francis. She's an OBGYN and human rights advocate with the American Association of Pro-Life OBGYNs, or APLOG. I know one of the narratives that has been tossed around is, well, you know, if Dobbs hadn't happened, abortion would still be a national right and people would get that standard of care that we're asking about. So I guess just playing devil's advocate, I'd put that back to you. So what do you think?
4: Yeah, no, you're right. It is a common trope that I hear, and it's a tired one, I have to say. So first of all, the abortion industry and its allies within the medical community, like the American College of OBGYNs, were pushing for this long before the Dobbs decision. So ACOG, the American College of OBGYNs, actually sued the FDA in 2020 over the in-person dispensing requirement to get it removed. Dobbs didn't happen until 2022. So they've been pushing for this even before the Dobbs decision. It's been their plan all along, actually. It's why, so when mifepristone was originally approved, it was approved with several what are called REMS, which are essentially kind of strict safeguards around how the drug could be dispensed, because the FDA recognized that this was an inherently dangerous drug. And so it put these safeguards in place to try to minimize the risk to women and, you know, maximize the quote unquote benefit, although I would argue that there's no benefit, obviously. So, but these strict REMS were put into place. They were eroded pretty significantly in 2016. And again, what they were doing was moving towards where this drug would be available first without an in-person visit. And ultimately where they're headed is they're going to try to get this to be over the counter. And they're actually scarily close to being able to make that happen if the FDA continues to relax the safeguards around this drug. So there's actually documentation of meetings and things like that where they clearly said that this was their plan, even back in the early 2000s. So this doesn't have anything to do with Dobbs. How, from that aspect, how it does have to do with Dobbs, though, is, you know, many people, including our current president, when the Dobbs decision happened, said, okay, now this decision can return to the states. There's a couple problems with that. First of all, Dobbs didn't necessarily return the decision just to the states. It returned it to our elected officials, which also includes our federally elected officials. So I don't think that the Dobbs decision precludes the ability of there being a national law that would outlaw abortion at some point in time, Lord willing. But the other way that this is related to Dobbs is that, yes, now states, since the Dobbs decision, states like my home state of Indiana, were able to, through our elected officials, say we want to protect life in this state. And so we are going to enact legislation that protects life. So Indiana has a very strong pro-life protection with, it does have a few exceptions, but for the most part, the vast majority of abortions are illegal in Indiana, and many other states did as well. As long as this online dispensing, this mail order abortion scheme is allowed in this country, it essentially nullifies every single state pro-life law, because there are abortions happening in all 50 states across the country right now because these drugs can be shipped through the mail. And so that's how this whole thing has kind of impacted the Dobbs decision, is it has nullified it really in many ways, because even the states that worked really hard to pass good laws are seeing abortions continue to happen because these pills are flooding in over their borders through the mail.
5: What do you think are the most compelling narratives we're being told that, you know, in support of abortion, and how accurate do you think they are to objective biblical truth?
4: Well, I guess I'll maybe start with the last part. I mean, I think, you know, induced abortion, which has the sole intent of ending the life of a preborn child. And that's not just actually a pro-life definition. I've been accused of, well, that's what pro-lifers call abortion. Last I checked, the CDC was not a pro-life organization. And the CDC's definition of induced abortion is an intervention to end a pregnancy so that it does not result in a live birth. So the CDC's definition says the intent of an induced abortion is to end the life of that developing baby. So just that is completely antithetical to all of our biblical values. You know, I think the Bible is very clear. One of the common arguments that I'll hear, unfortunately, among those who claim to be Christians who support abortion will say, well, the Bible never mentions abortion. Well, maybe it doesn't say abortion, that word. But there's lots of things that we know are wrong based on biblical values, even though the Bible doesn't say it would be wrong for me to go out and use my car to intentionally run someone over and kill them, you know. But we know that that's wrong. Why? Because the Bible tells us that intentional murder, the intentional killing of another innocent human being is wrong. It also tells us that he knit us together in our mother's womb, that he knew us from the moment that we came into existence, and that every single human being is an image bearer of God, which means they have infinite value and worth regardless of their stage of development, regardless of their ability or disability, regardless of their current capacity to contribute to society. None of those things matter. And we know that, you know, our value as human beings comes from the fact that we are image bearers. But even though, you know, even for people who aren't Christians, though, I think that they recognize that, you know, their human beings have inherent value and worth, that, you know, if you believe in true human equality, you should then believe that the thing that gives us our value is something that we all share in equal degrees, so that one person can't be more valuable than another. And that's our human nature, which comes into existence. We know this, it's scientific fact, comes into existence at the moment

0: this really scary place where some human beings matter and others don't. What it comes down to is this utilitarian worldview where if I am more powerful than you, if I have more of something than you do, and you know, pick your poison, you know, it, if I have more money, if I have more influence, if I have more intersectionality, you know, whatever it is, if I have more of something than somebody else, then I have more value than they do. But I always come back to this quote from Abraham Lincoln around the time of the Civil War. And he said, oh, so it's the color of a man's skin that gives him value. And I may be butchering this a little bit, so don't, I may not be quoting exactly word for word, but he said, oh, if it's the color of a man's skin that gives him value, and that makes you more valuable than, you know, your black neighbor, be very cautious, because then the second someone comes along with more pale skin than you, then they would have the right to end your life. They would have the right to have power over you. And I think that just highlights really well the danger that we fall into when we use these mutable characteristics to determine who has value and who doesn't, or it, really anything other than the fact that we're human beings. So I think people have been sold the lie that you can use other human beings in order to try to gain something in your own life. You can end the life of another human being if they're inconvenient. You can end the life of another human being if you think that they might suffer, when in fact, you know, if you look at what is a civilized culture, what do they value and who do they protect? They protect the most vulnerable. Actually, a civilized culture will actually give more protections to those that are more vulnerable, and they'll celebrate people that overcome adversity rather than only celebrating those who have no adversity. But I just think all of that has been lost. And what we have done, unfortunately, and unfortunately my profession has allowed it, is we have allowed this supposed fix, even though it isn't, for a social problem to be integrated into medicine and forced medicine to become an agent of death in order to try to fix a social problem. And not only does that not belong in medicine, it's not our job as physicians to fix social problems. It's our job as physicians to bring health, healing, and wholeness to our patients. And abortion is the exact opposite of that. But abortion also hasn't worked to fix our social problems. We've only seen them get worse. And so I think what we need to do is restore a respect for life, restore a respect for women and for the beauty of motherhood and pregnancy, and helping empower them, help them make good choices, help them understand the beauty of giving life to their child and raising their children, and you know, coming around them and calling men as well to be a part of the conversation again. Many women who get abortion say that they would have chosen to give their child life had they known that the father of the baby was going to be supportive. It's all it takes from a man is to say, I'm here for you. I'm going to be here for you in a few years. I'm going to be here for you when this child turns 18. Some men's defense, at least, I think many men, because they've been told by society that this is not their issue, that they don't get to have a say. And so they feel like they can't say anything. But what that says to women is you're alone. You're alone in this decision. And really what they need to hear is that they've got support. So, you know, those are the things that I think we really need to do to start changing the cultural tide. And I think we need physicians. And this is why APLOG exists. You know, we're a professional organization representing life-affirming medical professionals, and we need more medical professionals to speak up and to say, we're done with this culture of death within our profession, and it's time to restore a culture of life.
1: Yeah, you talked about, yeah, kind of some of the reasons why, maybe why we've gotten here, the things we've gotten away from, the values, the biblical values that have started de-civilizing us, I guess. And as Christians, especially across our reach, is going to be most of the West, like Montana, Wyoming, local civilization, you know, local places.
0: Yeah.
1: What can individual Christians do to kind of push back against these lies and bring biblical gospel hope too, at the same time as we seek justice?
0: Yeah, absolutely. Well, I think the most important thing that Christians and churches can do actually is to be talking about this issue. We know that actually a lot of women and girls that obtain abortions report going to church on a fairly regular basis. And I think that's shocking to a lot of people.

0: I think it happens because, of course, we know that all of us make choices that sadden the Lord. All of us make choices that go against his perfect will for us. And so, of course, that's going to happen in the church. But I also think that it's because many churches have decided not to talk about this issue. And in talking to some friends of mine who are pastors, a couple of reasons tend to come up. One is that pastors are afraid that they're going to offend people, and so they don't talk about it, that this is not a fun issue, you know, to talk about. But also, I've heard pastors say that they're worried that they will cause pain for people that are in the church who are post-abortive, and they don't want to bring up that pain. But I think in pastors and churches not talking about this, they tell their congregation one of two things. They tell them either it's not a big deal, and that's why we're not talking about it, or it's such a big deal that that's why we're not talking about it. And neither one of those does their congregation any good. First of all, it is a sin to intentionally end the life of your child. But it is not an unforgivable sin. And so women and men that are in the church that are post-abortive are already suffering, but they're likely suffering in silence. And so we need to offer them the hope and healing and forgiveness that Christ offers us. We also need to talk about, what are you going to do if this happens? First of all, let's help, you know, especially teenagers and people in their early 20s, let's help them make good, healthy choices to get married before they have children, you know, those kinds of things. And hopefully prevent a circumstance where someone might feel like they need to think about an abortion. But then let's also talk about it ahead of time. So if they do find themselves in that situation, they've already thought about it ahead of time. They know that they have their support system around them. So that would be one thing I would say, that we need to be talking about it in our churches. But then also, people just need to be aware of especially the dangers associated with abortion drugs. We know that they now account for at least 70% of abortions in this country. I would say it's probably closer to 80% of abortions in this country. So know about the risks of these drugs. Talk to your friends and family about it, so that if someone is maybe contemplating getting online and ordering those drugs, they can have that in their mind, the danger of that. And then I also would direct people to our website, aplog.org, and there's a tab on there about abortion pill reversal. So if a woman starts the abortion drug process and she takes the first of the two drugs, but then changes her mind and wants to save her baby, there is an intervention that we can give, abortion pill reversal, to try to save her baby. It doesn't work 100% of the time, but she has a good chance of being able to save her baby. And so we need to be talking about that. And I think as we talk about all of these things, it will help us really convey the humanity and the value of that preborn child. Even if he or she is conceived under less than ideal circumstances, they still have value, they still have worth. And again, we need to be coming alongside of young people and helping them make healthy choices, helping them understand the beauty and the value of being mothers and fathers, being married, starting families, and raising them in a way that is pleasing to the Lord as well.
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2: Tom Wright, Pastors Community Bible Chapel in Richardson, Texas. And today we conclude this segment of his series, Matthew, the Perfectly Righteous King and Kingdom of God, with a message titled, Jesus, Triumphal Entry. He'll be preaching from Matthew chapter 20, verse 29 through chapter 21, verse 17. Now here's Tom Wright.
3: Well, we've come to the point where we are at Matthew's narrative of the triumphal entry, and it was indeed a triumph, but not the triumph, not the kind of triumph that most of the people who had gathered for the Passover in the city of Jerusalem were expecting. Matthew's account of our Lord's entry into Jerusalem is, again, a very stark contrast. The contrast between those who received the King of Kings as he came into the city of the great king and those who did not receive him but harshly rejected him. Those who rejected him the most zealously and the most immediately, of course, were the very men who had the greatest cause to adore Jesus as the long-promised Messiah and Savior of sinners, the leaders among the Jews. But as the rest of Matthew's narrative of the Passion Week unfolds, we will find that most of those who appeared to receive and honor Jesus on this day as he entered into Jerusalem would, within just a few days after that, join the ranks of those who bitterly and angrily rejected Jesus. They would be demanding his crucifixion even more fervently than they had proclaimed him as their king. Matthew 20, verse 29 tells us that Jesus and his disciples were just setting out on the last leg of their journey to Jerusalem from the city of Jericho. Jericho is about 15 miles northeast of Jerusalem. As they headed toward Jerusalem for the annual Passover feast, Jesus and his disciples were accompanied by a great multitude that had been following them. Now, no matter where they were coming from, at this point in the calendar, there would have been a lot of people going the same direction, because people came from all over the Roman Empire and beyond, Israelites, Jews, for each of the three pilgrimage feasts every year, and the Passover was one of those major feasts. The population of the city of Jerusalem absolutely exploded during the time of each of these festivals. As they were going out from Jericho, they came upon two blind men sitting by the road. Now, in the other two parallel accounts of this same encounter, Mark and Luke focus on Jesus' interaction with just one of those two men, those two blind men, the one named Bartimaeus. But I think based on Matthew's account, we can reasonably assume that Bartimaeus was simply the one who did most of the talking for the pair. The appeal that he made to Jesus was, "Lord, have mercy on us, son of David." This was a messianic address. The crowd tried to silence the blind men, considering them to be unworthy to bother Jesus. And I believe that Jesus' purpose in not immediately responding to their first appeal was precisely to elicit this response from this self-righteous multitude. He wanted them to demean these blind men so that then they could observe how he dealt with the same two men. The men said again, all the more, "Lord, have mercy on us, son of David." The title that they ascribed, that these men ascribed to Jesus, was a direct and clear acknowledgement of Christ as the Christ, of Jesus as the long-promised Messiah, Messiah, the Son of David. Jesus asked them what they wished for him to do for them. And they said to him, Lord, we want our eyes to be opened. There is no entitlement in that appeal. It is a humble request by men who were deemed by many, in fact, most in their culture, to be cursed by God because of something that either they or their families had done. If you look at the first few verses of John chapter 9, you'll see this same mindset manifested even in the disciples. Verse 34 says, and moved with compassion, Jesus touched their eyes, and immediately they regained their sight and they followed him. Over and over in the gospel accounts, we see Jesus moved with compassion. That comes up repeatedly. Moved with compassion to heal the ill, the injured, the afflicted, the downcast. Here's the heart of God in the heart of Jesus. The Son of God reveals to us in the most wonderful and tangible way the merciful and compassionate heart of God. He loves to heal. He loves to make new. Of course, this great truth about the heart of our Lord was wonderfully in focus back in Matthew chapter 11, verses 28 and 29, which is the one place in the New Testament where Jesus explicitly declares something about his own heart. Come to me, all who are weary and heavy laden, and I will give you rest. Take my yoke upon you and learn from me, for I am gentle and humble in heart, and you shall find rest for your souls. Amen. Now, there's a powerful irony here in the timing of Jesus' encounter with these blind men so soon before Jesus came into Jerusalem, where the leaders of the Jewish temple community would so harshly reject him. These two dear men who cried out to Jesus with empty hands and blind eyes actually saw Jesus far more clearly, even before they were healed, than the religious leaders of Jesus' day. Matthew's strong focus in the first 11 verses of chapter 21 is on Christ's fulfillment of Old Testament prophecy upon his entry into Jerusalem. Psalm 48:2 calls Jerusalem the city of the great king. Jesus referred to Jerusalem with that very same title in Matthew 5:35. King David had, of course, made Jerusalem the capital of the united kingdom of Israel before it became divided, and he brought the tabernacle of God into the city of Jerusalem so that Jerusalem would be the dwelling place of God in the midst of his people. Then David's son, King Solomon, had overseen the construction of the first permanent structure for Israel's worship of Yahweh. That structure was the Jerusalem temple, in which the glory of God's presence dwelled right in the midst of his people in the Holy of Holies. Jerusalem is the city that God promised over and over in the Old Testament to claim as his own and to one day make entirely new. It is the city that he jealously loves. Read Zechariah chapter 1. It is the city in which he will one day dwell right in the midst of his people forever, not in symbol, not in limited form, but in all of his glory once he makes that city entirely new. All four gospel accounts point out that Jesus came into the city of Jerusalem here in Matthew 21, riding on a donkey, not an adult donkey, but on a colt, the young foal of a donkey. Matthew, Mark, and Luke each point out that when Jesus and his disciples had arrived at Bethphage at the Mount of Olives, just about a 40-minute walk from Jerusalem, when he arrived at the Mount of Olives, Jesus told his disciples to go into a nearby village that's not identified to fetch this young donkey. Here in Matthew 21, Jesus tells his disciples that they will find the donkey, the colt, tied to a post together with his mother. And Jesus instructs them to bring both of those donkeys to him. And he tells them that the owner of the donkeys will be willing to send them to him when the disciples simply explained to him that he has need of the donkeys. The Lord has need of them. Now, why do you think such a seemingly insignificant detail as this young donkey is pointed out by all four gospel writers? Well, it's because it fulfills a prophecy about Messiah's entry into Jerusalem, a prophecy of this very event that was written more than 500 years earlier in Zechariah chapter 9, specifically verse 9, which says, "Rejoice greatly, O daughter of Zion. Shout in triumph, O daughter of Jerusalem. Behold, your king is coming to you. He is just and endowed with salvation, humble or gentle, and mounted on a donkey, even on a colt, the foal of a donkey." So 500 years earlier, through the prophet Zechariah, God said that Messiah, the King of Kings, would come into his city on a young donkey. And now it happens. The parallel accounts in both Mark and Luke make it clear, again, that it was the young colt, not the adult mom of that colt, on which Jesus rode into the city. And by the way, both Mark and Luke point out that nobody had ever sat on this donkey's colt. Why do you think that's significant? Well, I believe that particular little detail highlights the gentleness of our Lord as he came into the city to accomplish the greatest victory ever accomplished. A harsh or impatient man would not have done well riding on the back of a young donkey that had never been broken to carry a rider. Jesus did perfectly fine. Matthew declares this to be the precise fulfillment of Zechariah 9, verse 9. He directly cites that passage in verses 4 and 5. He says, "Now this took place so that what was spoken through the prophet might be fulfilled, saying, 'Say to the daughter of Zion, behold, your king is coming to you, gentle and mounted on a donkey, even on a colt, the foal of a beast of burden.'" Once again, we're reminded of our Lord's declaration about his own heart back in Matthew 11, verses 28 and 29, which is one of the only two other places in Matthew in which this word gentle appears, this word translated gentle. The other one is in the Beatitudes. But here, again in Matthew 11, verses 28 and 29, I'll read it again. Verses 28 and 29, "Come to me, all who are weary and heavy laden, and I will give you rest. Take my yoke upon you and learn from me, for I am gentle and humble in heart, and you shall find rest for your souls." That is just one of the most magnificent promises and truths that we find in the Bible. When Jesus says, "Take my yoke upon you," he's not saying, "I'll take it off my neck and put it on your neck." He's saying, "I will yoke myself to you, and I will do the carrying. I will uphold you." The word translated gentle has the connotation of patient, slow to anger, not harsh. Yes, Exodus 34, 6 and 7. That is God's marvelous foundational declaration of his own gentleness along with all the rest of his character. Patient, slow to anger. This characteristic of the heart of God in the heart of Jesus is that which draws him toward, not away from, sinners like you and me. Sinners whom he came to redeem and to make his own. Jesus, as he declared in Matthew 9, did not come to save the righteous, but sinners. Sinners who agree with God that we are sinners, desperately needful of the salvation that only Jesus provides. Matthew tells us that as Jesus rode into the city on the back of the young donkey, most of the multitude spread their garments in the road, and others were cutting branches from the trees and spreading them in the road. They were laying down a poor man's version of a royal carpet to welcome and to honor the one whom they were publicly acknowledging as the long-promised king, the Messiah from the line of David, foretold by the prophets. through many, many, many generations. But the fact that this enthusiastic acknowledgement of Jesus as the promised Messiah was made by most of the multitude gathered in Jerusalem, verse 8, is an important clue to us that this fervent welcome would not endure. As Jesus had declared back in Matthew 7:14, the gate is small and the way is narrow that leads to life, and few are those who find it. Whenever you see most of any multitude acknowledging something or declaring something about Jesus, you can be sure that they don't get it yet. Most people in every generation of mankind will reject the gospel of Jesus Christ. And the same was true of this multitude that had come to Jerusalem for the Passover. Something critically important was missing from this crowd's declaration about Jesus. They got one thing about him perfectly right, at least for a few days. But they got another truth about Jesus and about themselves very, very wrong. Verse 9 says, "And the multitudes going before him and those followed after were crying out, 'Hosanna to the Son of David. Blessed is he who comes in the name of the Lord. Hosanna in the highest.'" The word Hosanna literally means, "We beseech you, save us." But by Jesus' day, that word Hosanna had taken on the meaning of a declaration. Salvation has come. Salvation has come. That declaration here in verse 9 is a citation from Psalm 118, verses 25 and 26, which is a psalm about Messiah. But three verses earlier in that same psalm, we find a different declaration. Psalm 118, verses 22 to 23 says, "The stone which the builders rejected has become the chief cornerstone. This is the Lord's doing. It is marvelous in our eyes." It's no coincidence that Jesus will directly cite those two verses from Psalm 118 near the end of this same 21st chapter of Matthew, verse 42. Jesus says, "The stone which the builders rejected has become the chief cornerstone. This is the Lord's doing. It is marvelous in our eyes." Direct quotation from Psalm 118. Jesus was not deceived in the slightest by the multitude's enthusiastic welcome. He knew exactly how this week would end. Most in this same overwhelmingly Jewish multitude that was now loudly acknowledging Jesus of Nazareth as their long-promised king would very soon follow the lead of their religious leaders by just as loudly calling for Jesus' crucifixion. They would reject the chief cornerstone of God's true temple. As John's gospel declares in its first chapter, he, Jesus, came to his own, and those who were his own did not receive him. But as many as received him, to them he gave the right to become children of God, even, meaning that is, to those who believe in his name. Most in that multitude were not trusting in Jesus as their Savior. Most of them were completely unwilling to acknowledge that they needed a Savior. That will be true of most of the people that you encounter all of your life. All right, so if most of the same overwhelmingly Jewish multitude were going to end up angrily rejecting Jesus by the end of the same week, why were they now honoring him? Well, the answer goes to the very same foundational failure on the part of the Jews, including Jesus' own disciples, that we've already seen over and over in Matthew's gospel up to this point. The Jews had been waiting for the Messiah King promised through their faithful prophets and for the salvation that he would usher in. But the only salvation that most of them were willing to admit they needed was not the salvation that Jesus had come the first time to accomplish. You with me? Friends, Jesus is coming again. And the next time, he will not come gently. He will come as the judge of all mankind and creation. He will come as conquering king, not as gentle, humble, self-denying Savior. And how each person responds to him before drawing his or her final breath in this mortal life will determine which side of his judgment seat that person is sitting in. Either the judge's side of the seat or the judged side. In John 5:24, Jesus said, "Truly, truly, I say to you, whoever hears my word and believes him who sent me has eternal life and does not come into judgment, but has passed," literally has crossed over out of death into life, eternal life. Already, if you've put your faith in Jesus, then when he comes the next time, you won't be on the judged side of the judgment seat. You will be with him judging the nations. Verses 12 and 13 of Matthew 21 record the angry exchange between Jesus and the money changers at the temple. At this point, Jesus has fully come through the gates of Jerusalem to the temple. And in the court of the Gentiles, he beholds the priests doing their business, and it's not good business. By the way, for several reasons, I agree with D.A. Carson and many others that this is the second instance in the gospel accounts of Jesus overturning the tables of the money changers. The first such episode, I believe, is recorded at the very beginning of Jesus' three-year earthly ministry in John chapter 2. We won't look at that, but you're welcome to do so. By Jesus' day, the temple had become a very corrupt business place. The Passover was one of the three annual pilgrimage festivals commanded under the law of Moses. Three times each year, every Jew was to come to the central sanctuary, now at Jerusalem, and to present many different offerings and sacrifices. Many of those who had traveled, who had to travel from the most distant places, would not attempt to bring with them the animals that they were going to offer up as sacrifices. They wouldn't try to herd their animals for hundreds of miles. Instead, they would sell their animals in their hometowns, and they would take the money, the proceeds from those sales, with them to Jerusalem, and then they would use the money to buy equivalent sacrificial animals from the priests at the temple. Now, of course, the priests were happy to capitalize on this great opportunity. They demanded as high a price as they could get away with for each animal that they sold. And when an Israelite brought his own animal to offer up to God, the priest would often very conveniently find some deficiency in that animal that rendered it unsuitable for sacrifice. So they would insist that the offerer had to buy one of their animals that was adequately clean. It was a racket. The fact that Matthew 21, verse 12 speaks of those who were selling doves is especially condemning against the priests. Leviticus 12, verses 6 through 8 says that if an Israelite mother was too poor to bring a lamb to the priests as an offering for her purification after childbirth, she could bring instead two turtle doves. Why was that better for the poor? Because you can catch a turtle dove with a net without having to pay anything. But the priests at the temple made sure that even the doves brought by the poorest worshipers would have to be swapped out for the doves that they sold. And by the way, in Luke chapter 2, when Joseph and Mary came to the temple for the circumcision of their son Jesus, what animal did they offer up for the purification of Mary after her childbirth? Two turtle doves. Because they were poor. They were poor. I can't help wondering if the priests forced that poor couple to buy a pair of overpriced doves. Also, each year, every Jew was required to pay to the priests the half shekel temple tax required under the law of Moses, according to Exodus chapter 30, verses 11 to 16. If a Jew from a remote place tried to pay the temple tax or to buy a sacrificial animal with currency other than that approved by the priests, the temple shekel, guess what would happen? The money changers at the temple would happily exchange that unacceptable currency for the approved currency at an exorbitant profit. Hence the name money changers. The priest, the religious leaders of Israel, had raised institutional extortion to a whole new level, and they called it holy. All of this infuriated the Lord of glory when he came into his father's house. Matthew 21:12 says Jesus cast out all those who were buying and selling in the temple, and he overturned the tables of the money changers and the seats of those who were selling doves. And he said to them, it is written, my house shall be called a house of prayer, but you are making it a den of robbers. The two parts of that declaration come from Isaiah 56:7, my house shall be a house of prayer, and Jeremiah 7, verse 11, you've made my house a den of robbers. Throughout this passage, our Lord is making it clear that he's the one fulfilling the declarations of the prophets of the Old Testament. Now, I want to consider for a moment, because I believe this is quite important, what Jesus was getting at when he cited Isaiah saying, my house shall be called a house of prayer. I believe this goes to the very essence of why this Jewish multitude in Jerusalem would so quickly turn on Jesus. In 1 Kings chapter 8, when David's son, King Solomon, dedicated the first temple of Yahweh in Jerusalem, Solomon explicitly acknowledged that that building would never be the true dwelling place of God. 1 Kings 8:27, he said, neither heaven nor the highest heavens can contain you, Yahweh, how much less this house which I have built. See, the temple, Solomon knew this, the temple was merely an earthly picture of God's true dwelling place in heaven, which will one day come to earth. But God had condescended to put a limited representation of his own glory within the Holy of Holies in that earthly temple. Now listen to what Solomon declared in 1 Kings 8, verses 28 to 30. Listen, yet he's crying out to God saying, yet have regard to the prayer of your servant and to his supplication, O Lord my God, to listen to the cry and to the prayer which your servant prays before you today, that your eyes may be opened toward this house night and day, toward the place which you have said, my name will be there, to listen to the prayer which your servant will pray toward this place. Three times he says that. And he says, listen to the supplication of your servant and of your people Israel when they pray toward this place, here in heaven, your dwelling place, hear and forgive. And forgive. He's talking about a prayer of confession, of contrition, a prayer looking to God for forgiveness and restoration, which Israel would need to do over and over and over throughout its history. Four more times after that, in that same chapter of 1 Kings 8, Solomon prays to God, asking that whenever God's people sin against him, when they find themselves judged by his hand, when they find themselves exiled into captivity to other nations, and they cry out to him in repentance, praying toward this place in which God has put his name, that God will hear their prayer and their supplication in heaven, his true dwelling place, and he will maintain their cause, and he will forgive his people who have sinned against him. Now, does that give a little different sense to the declaration, my house shall be a house of prayer? The temple was to be the place toward which and in which God's people would pray in contrition and repentance whenever God judged them on earth and convicted them of their sins against him. But the crowd that now welcomed Jesus into the city of the great king was not looking to Jesus to deliver them from the judgment that was due to them because of their sins against God. They were instead looking to him to give them the deliverance from Roman rule and oppression that they were convinced they deserved. Those are very different appeals. Luke's account says that on the same day as Jesus approached the gates of Jerusalem where he was about to be put to death, he saw the city and he wept over it. Not quite the triumphal entry that most people think about. Oh, this was indeed the triumphal entry of the King of Kings into the city that his father had claimed as his own from before the foundations of the world. But the triumph that Jesus was about to accomplish over the next several days would not be anything like the victory that this multitude longed for. It would instead be the victory over sin and death that every human being desperately, desperately needs. Above all other needs. Verses 14 to 16 of Matthew 21. Verses 14 to 16 of Matthew 21 bring the stark contrast in this passage to its highest and lowest point. It says, "And the blind and the lame came to him in the temple, and he healed them. But when the chief priests and the scribes saw the wonderful things that he had done, and the children who were crying out in the temple saying, 'Hosanna to the Son of David,' they became indignant. And they said to Jesus, 'Do you hear what these are saying?' And Jesus said to them, 'Yes. Have you never read, out of the mouth of infants and nursing babes, you have prepared praise for yourself?'" Matthew's focus in these verses is on the wretched hearts of the Jewish religious leaders, and on the stunning contrast between the spiritual blindness of those men of great influence and the marvelous sight of the lowliest of people. The lowliest of the low, the blind, the lame, the little children, they were the ones who came to Jesus in humble faith, looking to him as both the long-promised king and as the one who cared for them with marvelous compassion, true compassion, the one who loves to heal and restore and make new. As those of lowest estate called out, "Hosanna to the Son of David," they were declaring, "Salvation has come in the person of God's Messiah, Jesus." They didn't care about politics. They didn't care about the superiority of the Israelite race. They cared about the healing and the well-being that only Jesus gives. With empty-handed faith and simple dependence on him as the one who alone could give to them true healing, true well-being, they cried out, "Salvation has come at the hands of the Son of David." But the chief priests and the scribes, the men whose lives were supposed to be devoted to reading and copying and guarding and teaching God's revelation to Israel and to all the nations, flatly refused to acknowledge Jesus as the person whom their own scriptures proclaimed from cover to cover. What astonishes me most is that these Jewish religious leaders not only rejected Jesus as the Savior of sinners, they also rejected him as the Messiah, even though they knew that that is exactly who he had been continually proving himself to be. Even when they were forced to acknowledge the evidence that proved him to be Messiah by witnessing his miracles and his flawless fulfillment of countless prophecies, they refused to acknowledge him as their promised Messiah and Savior. Reminds me of their response after Jesus raised Lazarus from the dead in John chapter 11. The chief priests and the Pharisees in that chapter convened a panicked meeting after hearing of Lazarus' resurrection from the dead, and they said, "What are we doing? For this man is performing many signs. If we let him go on like this, all men will believe in him, and the Romans will come and take away both our place and our nation." See, that's what they cared about. Status, power, influence. The last thing they had on their minds was that they needed this king to be their savior from sin. Here in Matthew 21:15, Matthew tells us that when these religious leaders saw, play on words there, saw the wonderful things that he had done and the children who were crying out in the temple saying, "Hosanna to the Son of David," they became indignant, furious. They saw the many proofs that Jesus was the very one their prophets had foretold, but they would not allow themselves to truly see him at all. Again, you can cut the irony here with a knife. Those who could not see with their physical eyes saw Jesus rightly and received him with humble and childlike faith. Those who should have had the clearest sight were the most catastrophically blind. In every age of mankind, friends, it will not be the least religious, but the most religious. Not those who profess to care the least about righteousness, but those who declare themselves to be most righteous, who will reject Jesus most stridently. The overriding theme of this wonderful passage is the contrast between the arrogant rejection of Jesus by the religious leaders who should have been the first to fall down at his feet in worship and in repentant faith, and the genuine adoration and humble faith placed in Jesus by the lowly, the downcast, and the kids. The difference between a wrong response and a right response to Jesus was, and still is, all about pride versus humility. God has to produce that humility in the heart of any person in order for that person to come to faith in Jesus Christ. We don't arrive at it by deciding to do so. Pride is ingrained in us, the pride that is the very essence of our sinful nature before Christ saves us. It is so ingrained in us that we can't even see it. We don't even comprehend it. But it controls until the Lord Jesus liberates us from it. Only those whose spiritual eyes are open to agree with God about the depth of their need for the salvation that Jesus came the first time to accomplish, only those will receive him rightly. And again, most in every generation of mankind will count on their own righteousness, and they will walk away from Jesus with the infinite weight of their sin debt to God still on their own shoulders. Which of those two responses to Jesus is yours? I hope and I think most have acknowledged that each of you, that you are a sinner, that you bring nothing to the table to commend you to God. All have sinned and fall short of the glory of God. I think most of you have acknowledged that the wages of that sin, what you deserve from the hand of God because of that sin, is eternal death. If you have not agreed with God about that simple proposition, that reality, then you are not saved. God has to do a work in your heart, and I pray that he will if it hasn't happened, to humble you and to bring you to the point where you confess, you agree with God that you deserve hell, and that the only solution to that catastrophic problem is the Lord Jesus Christ. His blood shed as the only sufficient sacrifice to pay your debt to God. If you've put your faith in him and in him alone, you have God's unwavering promise that your sin, past, present, and future, is nailed to his cross and canceled out in full, and you stand spotless, righteous in the eyes of the perfectly righteous God now and forever. You have God's promise that he has clothed you in the righteousness of Christ, and when he looks at you, he sees the perfect righteousness of his Son. That can only be yours as a gift, not as a transaction. It's not a deal you make with God. It's a gift. If you've not received that gift, may today be the day of your salvation. Loving Father, I pray for each of us. I pray that every person would receive that gift, any who have not already done so. That's your work when that happens. You have to make that change in our hearts, and you can absolutely do it in the hardest of hearts. Father, thank you. Thank you that the Lord Jesus came the first time to save sinners like me. And thank you that he's coming again to claim all whom he has redeemed, to be his bride, to dwell with him in the place he went to prepare for us, and to live with us together in that place forever and ever, with the curse put away forever. We ask in Jesus' name that you would do that mighty work in every heart. Amen.
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That was Keith and Kristen Getty singing My Heart is Filled with Thankfulness on Pilgrim Radio. It's a good classic hymn and one that I've certainly delighted in singing and hearing, and I trust that perhaps you have delighted in it as well. Sarah Groves is coming up next as we carry on with a few more songs this hour, and then, of course, launching into our next music hour at 11 p.m. Pacific time, very shortly, in about 10-15 minutes or so. Sarah Groves right now singing Blessed Be the Tie.

Psalm 95, verse 1. Come, let us sing for joy to the Lord. Let us shout aloud to the rock of our salvation. 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

Kicking off this music hour on Pilgrim Radio, that was Jenny Owens singing Be Still and Know. It's a good song, good encouragement, I trust, for us today as we carry on with more music ahead. Michael Card is coming up next with That Kind of Love.

That was Chris Tomlin singing How Sweet It Is on Pilgrim Radio. When we pause our music again to consider the words of late Christian counselor David Paulison this hour, when he said, God works on us in the midst of trouble, because trouble catches our attention. I'm reminded of how humbling it can sometimes be when we face difficulty. Perhaps we have to ask for help getting through said difficulty. Perhaps we, in our fleshy desires, sometimes want to even curse God and die if the trouble is severe enough. And yet it's for those very reasons that remind us that this is not our home. And we even can be encouraged that this is not our home. But a day is coming when Christ will set all things right and trouble will not exist anymore. It's Kent Bottenfield coming up next as we turn back to our music, singing A Son of My Own. Right.

Here's a daily devotional from Johnny Erickson Tada's book, Pearls of Great Price. From 1 Peter 5, verse 5. All of you, clothe yourselves with humility toward one another, because God opposes the proud, but gives grace to the humble. Several disabled people in our workshop complained about the insensitive, ignorant comments able-bodied people seemed to repeat to them. Raina, my co-leader, suggested, if you keep getting the same comments, why don't you memorize a short, to-the-point response you can give without giving it a second thought? That's when my mother, sitting in the third row, raised her hand. I want you all to know, she said, that Johnny has a pat reply she always uses. Panic clutched my throat. What was she going to say? Sometimes people stop Johnny to ask for her autograph at the most inconvenient times. So rather than say an outright no, she says, I'm sorry, I must sign holding my special pen between my teeth, and I don't think I have my pen with me. Bother. And there are times when she really does have her pen with her. The class belly laughed as I died a thousand deaths. They read the situation well. A mother had just embarrassed her daughter in front of a lot of people. It's just like mother to do that. And it's just like God. He steps into our tightly managed public persona and says, pardon me, everyone. I have something to reveal about this person. He brushes aside our smooth talk and cultivated image. He boldly intrudes into our sin, naming it for what it is. It's called humiliation, and we need it. If we remain unaware of our sin and hypocrisy, it will become a barrier in our relationship with God and with one another. If we humble ourselves before God, He will have no need of humbling us before others. Follow Peter's advice today and humble yourselves under God's mighty hand that He may lift you up in due time. Lord, I bow low before you, confessing my sinful, prideful attitudes. I freely admit that all I have and all that I am, my very life, is in your hand this day. From Johnny Erickson Tada's book, Pearls of Great Price, on Pilgrim Radio. Create.

That was For Him, singing The Voice of God here on Pilgrim Radio, where we're drawing, again, to the end of not only this hour, but the end of our week. I trust that our time so far has been an encouragement to you. We've just got a few more songs ahead to the end of this hour. And then, of course, at midnight Pacific time, we are reading from God's Word for our program, The Bible, Pure and Simple. Tonight, we'll be reading from Jeremiah chapters 23 to 32. Stick with us for that reading from the Old Testament very shortly, as in the meantime, we turn to Hilary Scott singing The Faithful Love of Jesus.

0: On Study Hall this weekend, it's a message from Melissa Krueger from the series titled, Turn Your Eyes, Seeing the Savior in the Psalms, from the 2026 Gospel Coalition Women's Conference.
1: How will you steward where you have been sent in this world? 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

0: 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The Bible is God's Word. It tells us all we need to know about who He is and how to know Him. 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
1: Jeremiah chapter 23, verse 13. I have seen folly in the prophets of Samaria. They prophesied by Baal and caused my people Israel to err. Also, I have seen a horrible thing in the prophets of Jerusalem. They commit adultery and walk in lies. They also strengthen the hands of evildoers, so that no one turns back from his wickedness. All of them are like Sodom to me, and her inhabitants like Gomorrah. Therefore, thus says the Lord of hosts concerning the prophets, Behold, I will feed them with wormwood, and make them drink the water of gall. For from the prophets of Jerusalem, profaneness has gone out into all the land. Thus says the Lord of hosts, Do not listen to the words of the prophets who prophesy to you. They make you worthless. They speak a vision of their own heart, not from the mouth of the Lord. They continually say to those who despise me, The Lord has said, You shall have peace. And to everyone who walks according to the dictates of his own heart, no evil shall come upon you. For who has stood in the counsel of the Lord, and has perceived and heard his word? Who has marked his word and heard it? Behold, a whirlwind of the Lord has gone forth in fury, a violent whirlwind. It will fall violently on the head of the wicked. The anger of the Lord will not turn back until he has executed and performed the thoughts of his heart. In the latter days you will understand it perfectly. I have not sent these prophets, yet they ran. I have not spoken to them, yet they prophesied. But if they had stood in my counsel and had caused my people to hear my words, then they would have turned them from their evil way and from the evil of their doings. Am I a God near at hand, says the Lord, and not a God afar off? Can anyone hide himself in secret places so I shall not see him, says the Lord? Do I not fill heaven and earth, says the Lord? I have heard what the prophets have said who prophesy lies in my name, saying, I have dreamed. How long will this be in the heart of the prophets who prophesy lies? Indeed, they are prophets of the deceit of their own heart, who try to make my people forget my name by their dreams, which everyone tells his neighbor, as their fathers forgot my name for Baal. The prophet who has a dream, let him tell a dream, and he who has my word, let him speak my word faithfully. What is the chaff to the wheat, says the Lord? Is not my word like a fire, says the Lord, and like a hammer that breaks the rock in pieces? Therefore, behold, I am against the prophets, says the Lord, who steal my words, every one from his neighbor. Behold, I am against the prophets, says the Lord, who use their tongues and say, He says. Behold, I am against those who prophesy false dreams, says the Lord, and tell them and cause my people to err by their lies and by their recklessness. Yet I did not send them or command them. Therefore, They shall not profit this people at all, says the Lord. So when these people, or the prophet, or the priest, ask you, saying, What is the oracle of the Lord? You shall then say to them, What oracle? I will even forsake you, says the Lord. And as for the prophet and the priest and the people who say, The oracle of the Lord, I will even punish that man and his house. Thus every one of you shall say to his neighbor, and every one to his brother, What has the Lord answered? And what has the Lord spoken? And the oracle of the Lord you shall mention no more. For every man's word will be his oracle. For you have perverted the words of the living God, the Lord of hosts, our God. Thus you shall say to the prophet, What has the Lord answered you? And what has the Lord spoken? But since you say, The oracle of the Lord, therefore thus says the Lord, because you say this word, The oracle of the Lord, and I have sent to you saying, Do not say, The oracle of the Lord. Therefore, behold, I, even I, will utterly forget you and forsake you, and the city that I gave you and your fathers, and will cast you out of my presence. And I will bring an everlasting reproach upon you, and a perpetual shame, which shall not be forgotten. Jeremiah chapter 24. The Lord showed me, and there were two baskets of figs set before the temple of the Lord, after Nebuchadnezzar, king of Babylon, had carried away captive Jeconiah, the son of Jehoiakim, king of Judah, and the princes of Judah with the craftsmen and smiths from Jerusalem, and had brought them to Babylon. One basket had very good figs, like the figs that are first ripe, and the other basket had very bad figs, which could not be eaten, they were so bad. Then the Lord said to me, What do you see, Jeremiah? And I said, Figs. The good figs, very good, and the bad, very bad, which cannot be eaten, they are so bad. Again the word of the Lord came to me, saying, Thus says the Lord, the God of Israel, Like these good figs, so will I acknowledge those who are carried away captive from Judah, whom I have sent out of this place for their own good, into the land of the Chaldeans. For I will set my eyes on them for good, and I will bring them back to this land. I will build them and not pull them down, and I will plant them and not pluck them up. Then I will give them a heart to know me, that I am the Lord, and they shall be my people, and I will be their God, for they shall return to me with their whole heart. And as the bad figs, which cannot be eaten, they are so bad, surely thus says the Lord, so will I give up Zedekiah, the king of Judah, his princes, the residue of Jerusalem who remain in this land, and those who dwell in the land of Egypt. I will deliver them to trouble into all the kingdoms of the earth, for their harm to be a reproach and a byword, a taunt and a curse in all places where I shall drive them. And I will send the sword, the famine, and the pestilence among them, till they are consumed from the land that I gave to them and their fathers. Jeremiah chapter 25. The word that came to Jeremiah concerning all the people of Judah in the fourth year of Jehoiakim, the son of Josiah, king of Judah, which was the first year of Nebuchadnezzar, king of Babylon, which Jeremiah the prophet spoke to all the people of Judah and to all the inhabitants of Jerusalem, saying, From the 13th year of Josiah, the son of Amon, king of Judah, even to this day, this is the 23rd year in which the word of the Lord has come to me. And I have spoken to you, rising early and speaking, but you have not listened. And the Lord has sent to you all his servants, the prophets, rising early and sending them, but you have not listened nor inclined your ear to hear. They said, Repent now, every one of his evil way and his evil doings, and dwell in the land that the Lord has given to you and your fathers forever and ever. Do not go after other gods to serve them and worship them, and do not provoke me to anger with the works of your hands, and I will not harm you. Yet you have not listened to me, says the Lord, that you might provoke me to anger with the works of your hands to your own hurt. Therefore, thus says the Lord of hosts, because you have not heard my words, behold, I will send and take all the families of the north, says the Lord, and Nebuchadnezzar, the king of Babylon, my servant, and will bring them against this land, against its inhabitants, and against these nations all around, and will utterly destroy them, and make them an astonishment, a hissing, and perpetual desolations. Moreover, I will take from them the voice of mirth and the voice of gladness, the voice of the bridegroom and the voice of the bride, the sound of the millstones and the light of the lamp. And this whole land shall be desolation and an astonishment, and these nations shall serve the king of Babylon 70 years. Then it will come to pass, when 70 years are completed, that I will punish the king of Babylon and that nation, the land of the Chaldeans, for their iniquity, says the Lord, and I will make it a perpetual desolation. So I will bring on that land all my words which I have pronounced against it, all that is written in this book which Jeremiah has prophesied concerning all the nations. For many nations and great kings shall be served by them also, and I will repay them according to their deeds and according to the works of their own hands. For thus says the Lord God of Israel to me, Take this wine cup of fury from my hand, and cause all the nations to whom I send you to drink it. And they will drink and stagger and go mad because of the sword that I will send among them. Then I took the cup from the Lord's hand, and made all the nations drink to whom the Lord had sent me. Jerusalem and the cities of Judah, its kings and its princes, to make them a desolation, an astonishment, a hissing and a curse, as it is this day. Pharaoh, king of Egypt, his servants, his princes, and all his people, all the mixed multitude, all the kings of the land of Uz, all the kings of the land of the Philistines, namely Ashkelon, Gaza, Ekron, and the remnant of Ashdod, Edom, Moab, and the people of Ammon, all the kings of Tyre, all the kings of Sidon, and the kings of the coastlands which are across the sea, Dedan, Tema, Buz, and all who are in the farthest corners, all the kings of Arabia, and all the kings of the mixed multitude who dwell in the desert, all the kings of Zimri, all the kings of Elam, and all the kings of the Medes, all the kings of the north, far and near, one with another, and all the kingdoms of the world which are on the face of the earth. Also the king of Shishak shall drink after them. Therefore you shall say to them, Thus says the Lord of hosts, the God of Israel, Drink, be drunk, and vomit. Fall, and rise no more, because of the sword which I will send among you. And it shall be, if they refuse to take the cup from your hand to drink, then you shall say to them, Thus says the Lord of hosts, you shall certainly drink. For behold, I begin to bring calamity on the city which is called by my name. And should you be utterly unpunished? You shall not be unpunished. For I will call for a sword on all the inhabitants of the earth, says the Lord of hosts. Therefore prophesy against them all these words, and say to them, The Lord will roar from on high, and utter his voice from his holy habitation. He will roar mightily against his fold. He will give a shout as those who tread the grapes against all the inhabitants of the earth. A noise will come to the ends of the earth, for the Lord has a controversy with the nations. He will plead his case with all flesh. He will give those who are wicked to the sword, says the Lord. Thus says the Lord of hosts, behold, disaster shall go forth from nation to nation, and a great whirlwind shall be raised up from the farthest parts of the earth. And at that day the slain of the Lord shall be from one end of the earth even to the other end of the earth. They shall not be lamented or gathered or buried. They shall become refuse on the ground. Wail, shepherds, and cry. Roll about in the ashes, you leaders of the flock. For the days of your slaughter and your dispersions are fulfilled. You shall fall like a precious vessel. And the shepherds will have no way to flee, nor the leaders of the flock to escape. A voice of the cry of the shepherds and a wailing of the leaders to the flock will be heard. For the Lord has plundered their pasture, and the peaceful dwellings are cut down. Because of the fierce anger of the Lord, he has left his lair like the lion. For their land is desolate because of the fierceness of the oppressor and because of his fierce wrath. Jeremiah chapter 26. In the beginning of the reign of Jehoiakim, the son of Josiah, king of Judah, this word came from the Lord, saying, thus says the Lord, stand in the court of the Lord's house, and speak to all the cities of Judah, which come to worship in the Lord's house, all the words that I command you to speak to them. Do not diminish a word. Perhaps everyone will listen and turn from his evil way, that I may relent concerning the calamity which I purpose to bring on them because of the evil of their doings. And you shall say to them, thus says the Lord, if you will not listen to me to walk in my law which I have set before you, to heed the words of my servants the prophets whom I sent to you, both rising up early and sending them, but you have not heeded, then I will make this house like Shiloh, and will make this city a curse to all the nations of the earth. So the priests and the prophets and all the people heard Jeremiah speaking these words in the house of the Lord. Now it happened, when Jeremiah had made an end of speaking all that the Lord had commanded him to speak to all the people, that the priests and the prophets and all the people seized him, saying, you will surely die. Why have you prophesied in the name of the Lord, saying, this house shall be like Shiloh, and this city shall be desolate without an inhabitant? And all the people were gathered against Jeremiah in the house of the Lord. When the princes of Judah heard these things, they came up from the king's house to the house of the Lord and sat down in the entry of the new gate of the Lord's house. Now the priests and the prophets spoke to the princes and all the people, saying, this man deserves to die, for he has prophesied against this city, as you have heard with your ears. Then Jeremiah spoke to all the princes and all the people, saying, the Lord sent me to prophesy against this house and against this city with all the words that you have heard. Now, therefore, amend your ways and your doings, and obey the voice of the Lord your God. Then the Lord will relent concerning the doom that he has pronounced against you. As for me, here I am in your hand. Do with me as seems good and proper to you. But know for certain that if you put me to death, you will surely bring innocent blood on yourselves, on this city, and on its inhabitants. For truly the Lord has sent me to you to speak all these words in your hearing. So the princes and all the people said to the priests and the prophets, "This man does not deserve to die, for he has spoken to us in the name of the Lord our God." Then certain of the elders of the land rose up and spoke to all the assembly of the people, saying, "Micah of Moresheth prophesied in the days of Hezekiah, king of Judah, and spoke to all the people of Judah, saying, Thus says the Lord of hosts, Zion shall be plowed like a field, Jerusalem shall become heaps of ruins, and the mountain of the temple like the bare hills of the forest." Did Hezekiah, king of Judah, and all Judah ever put him to death? Did he not fear the Lord and seek the Lord's favor? And the Lord relented concerning the doom which he had pronounced against them? But we are doing great evil against ourselves. Now there was also a man who prophesied in the name of the Lord, Urijah, the son of Shemaiah, of Kirjath-Jearim, who prophesied against this city and against this land according to the words of Jeremiah. And when Jehoiakim the king, with all his mighty men and all the princes, heard his words, the king sought to put him to death. But when Urijah heard it, he was afraid and fled and went to Egypt. Then Jehoiakim the king sent men to Egypt, Elnathan, the son of Achbor, and other men who went with him to Egypt. And they brought Urijah from Egypt and brought him to Jehoiakim the king, who killed him with the sword and cast his dead body into the graves of the common people. Nevertheless, the hand of Ahikam, the son of Shaphan, was with Jeremiah, so that they should not give him into the hand of the people to put him to death. Jeremiah chapter 27. In the beginning of the reign of Jehoiakim, the son of Josiah, king of Judah, this word came to Jeremiah from the Lord, saying, "Thus says the Lord to me, Make for yourselves bonds and yokes, and put them on your neck, and send them to the king of Edom, the king of Moab, the king of the Ammonites, the king of Tyre, and the king of Sidon, by the hand of the messengers who come to Jerusalem to Zedekiah, king of Judah. And command them to say to their masters, Thus says the Lord of hosts, the God of Israel, Thus you shall say to your masters, I have made the earth, the man and the beast that are on the ground, by my great power and by my outstretched arm, and I have given it to whom it seemed proper to me. And now I have given all these lands into the hand of Nebuchadnezzar, the king of Babylon, my servant, and the beasts of the field I have also given him to serve him. So all the nations shall serve him and his son's son, until the time of his land comes, and then many nations and great kings shall make him serve them. And it shall be that the nation and kingdom which will not serve Nebuchadnezzar the king of Babylon, and which will not put its neck under the yoke of the king of Babylon, that nation I will punish, says the Lord, with the sword, the famine, and the pestilence, until I have consumed them by his hand. Therefore do not listen to your prophets, your diviners, your dreamers, your soothsayers, or your sorcerers, who speak to you, saying, You shall not serve the king of Babylon. For they prophesy a lie to you, to remove you far from your land, and I will drive you out, and you will perish. But the nations that bring their necks under the yoke of the king of Babylon and serve him, I will let them remain in their own land, says the Lord, and they shall till it and dwell in it. I also spoke to Zedekiah, king of Judah, according to all these words, saying, Bring your necks under the yoke of the king of Babylon, and serve him and his people, and live. Why will you die, you and your people, by the sword, by the famine, and by the pestilence, as the Lord has spoken against the nation that will not serve the king of Babylon? Therefore, do not listen to the words of the prophets who speak to you, saying, You shall not serve the king of Babylon, for they prophesy a lie to you. For I have not sent them, says the Lord, yet they prophesy a lie in my name, that I may drive you out, and that you may perish, you and the prophets who prophesy to you. Also, I spoke to the priests and to all this people, saying, Thus says the Lord, Do not listen to the words of your prophets, who prophesy to you, saying, Behold, the vessels of the Lord's house will now shortly be brought back from Babylon, for they prophesy a lie to you. Do not listen to them. Serve the king of Babylon and live. Why should this city be laid waste? But if they are the prophets, and if the word of the Lord is with them, let them now make intercession to the Lord of hosts, that the vessels which are left in the house of the Lord, in the house of the king of Judah, and at Jerusalem, do not go to Babylon. For thus says the Lord of hosts concerning the pillars, concerning the sea, concerning the carts, and concerning the remainder of the vessels that remain in this city, which Nebuchadnezzar, king of Babylon, did not take when he carried away captive Jeconiah, the son of Jehoiakim, king of Judah, from Jerusalem to Babylon, and all the nobles of Judah and Jerusalem. Yes, thus says the Lord of hosts, the God of Israel, concerning the vessels that remain in the house of the Lord, and in the house of the king of Judah and of Jerusalem. They shall be carried to Babylon, and here they shall be until the day that I visit them, says the Lord. Then I will bring them up and restore them to this place. Jeremiah chapter 28. And it happened in the same year, at the beginning of the reign of Zedekiah, king of Judah, in the fourth year and in the fifth month, that Hananiah, the son of Azur, the prophet, who was from Gibeon, spoke to me in the house of the Lord in the presence of the priests and of all the people, saying, Thus speaks the Lord of hosts, the God of Israel, saying, I have broken the yoke of the king of Babylon. Within 2 full years I will bring back to this place all the vessels of the Lord's house that Nebuchadnezzar, king of Babylon, took away from this place and carried to Babylon. And I will bring back to this place Jeconiah, the son of Jehoiakim, king of Judah, with all the captives of Judah who went to Babylon, says the Lord. For I will break the yoke of the king of Babylon. Then the prophet Jeremiah spoke to the prophet Hananiah in the presence of the priests and in the presence of all the people who stood in the house of the Lord. And the prophet Jeremiah said, Amen. The Lord do so. The Lord perform your words which you have prophesied, to bring back the vessels of the Lord's house and all who were carried away captive from Babylon to this place. Nevertheless, hear now this word that I speak in your hearing and in the hearing of all the people. The prophets who have been before me and before you of old prophesied against many countries and great kingdoms of war and disaster and pestilence. As for the prophet who prophesies of peace, when the word of the prophet comes to pass, the prophet will be known as one whom the Lord has truly sent. Then Hananiah the prophet took the yoke off the prophet Jeremiah's neck and broke it. And Hananiah spoke in the presence of all the people, saying, Thus says the Lord, Even so, I will break the yoke of Nebuchadnezzar, king of Babylon, from the neck of all nations within the space of 2 full years. And the prophet Jeremiah went his way. Now the word of the Lord came to Jeremiah after Hananiah the prophet had broken the yoke from the neck of the prophet Jeremiah, saying, "Go and tell Hananiah, saying, Thus says the Lord, you have broken the yokes of wood, but you have made in their place yokes of iron. For thus says the Lord of hosts, the God of Israel, I have put a yoke of iron on the neck of all these nations, that they may serve Nebuchadnezzar, king of Babylon, and they shall serve him. I have given him the beasts of the field also." Then the prophet Jeremiah said to Hananiah the prophet, "Hear now, Hananiah, the Lord has not sent you, but you make this people trust in a lie. Therefore, thus says the Lord, Behold, I will cast you from the face of the earth. This year you shall die, because you have taught rebellion against the Lord." So Hananiah the prophet died the same year in the 7th month. Jeremiah chapter 29. Now these are the words of the letter that Jeremiah the prophet sent from Jerusalem to the remainder of the elders who were carried away captive, to the priests, the prophets, and all the people whom Nebuchadnezzar had carried away captive from Jerusalem to Babylon. This happened after Jeconiah the king, the queen mother, the eunuchs, the princes of Judah and Jerusalem, the craftsmen, and the smiths had departed from Jerusalem. The letter was sent by the hand of Elasa, the son of Shaphan, and Gemariah, the son of Hilkiah, whom Zedekiah, king of Judah, sent to Babylon, to Nebuchadnezzar, king of Babylon, saying, "Thus says the Lord of hosts, the God of Israel, to all who were carried away captive, whom I have caused to be carried away from Jerusalem to Babylon. Build houses and dwell in them, plant gardens and eat their fruit. Take wives and beget sons and daughters, and take wives for your sons and give your daughters to husbands, so that they may bear sons and daughters, that you may be increased there and not diminished. And seek the peace of the city where I have caused you to be carried away captive, and pray to the Lord for it, for in its peace you will have peace. For thus says the Lord of hosts, the God of Israel, do not let your prophets and your diviners who are in your midst deceive you, nor listen to your dreams which you cause to be dreamed. For they prophesy falsely to you in my name. I have not sent them, says the Lord. For thus says the Lord, after 70 years are completed at Babylon, I will visit you and perform my good word toward you and cause you to return to this place. For I know the thoughts that I think toward you, says the Lord, thoughts of peace and not of evil, to give you a future and a hope. Then you will call upon me and go and pray to me, and I will listen to you. And you will seek me and find me when you search for me with all your heart. I will be found by you, says the Lord, and I will bring you back from your captivity. I will gather you from all the nations and from all the places where I have driven you, says the Lord, and I will bring you to the place from which I cause you to be carried away captive, because you have said, the Lord has raised up prophets for us in Babylon. Therefore, thus says the Lord concerning the king who sits on the throne of David, concerning all the people who dwell in this city, and concerning your brethren who have not gone out with you into captivity. Thus says the Lord of hosts, behold, I will send on them the sword, the famine, and the pestilence, and will make them like rotten figs that cannot be eaten, they are so bad. and I will pursue them with the sword, with famine and with pestilence. And I will deliver them to trouble among all the kingdoms of the earth, to be a curse, an astonishment, a hissing and a reproach among all the nations where I have driven them, because they have not heeded my words, says the Lord, which I sent to them by my servants the prophets, rising up early and sending them. Neither would you heed, says the Lord. Therefore, hear the word of the Lord, all you of the captivity, whom I have sent from Jerusalem to Babylon. Thus says the Lord of hosts, the God of Israel, concerning Ahab, the son of Kaleah, and Zedekiah, the son of Maaseiah, who prophesy a lie to you in my name. Behold, I will deliver them into the hand of Nebuchadnezzar, king of Babylon, and he shall slay them before your eyes. And because of them, a curse shall be taken up by all the captivity of Judah, who are in Babylon, saying, The Lord make you like Zedekiah and Ahab, whom the king of Babylon roasted in the fire, because they have done disgraceful things in Israel, have committed adultery with their neighbors' wives, and have spoken lying words in my name, which I have not commanded them. Indeed, I know, and am a witness, says the Lord. You shall also speak to Shemaiah, the Nehelamite, saying, Thus speaks the Lord of hosts, the God of Israel, saying, You have sent letters in your name to all the people who are at Jerusalem, to Zephaniah, the son of Maaseiah, the priest, and to all the priests, saying, The Lord has made you priest instead of Jehoiada, the priest, so that there should be officers in the house of the Lord over every man who is demented and considers himself a prophet, that you should put him in prison and in the stocks. Now therefore, why have you not rebuked Jeremiah of Anathoth, who makes himself a prophet to you? For he has sent to us in Babylon, saying, This captivity is long. Build houses and dwell in them, and plant gardens and eat their fruit. Now Zephaniah the priest read this letter in the hearing of Jeremiah the prophet. Then the word of the Lord came to Jeremiah, saying, Send to all those in captivity, saying, Thus says the Lord concerning Shemaiah the Nehelamite, because Shemaiah has prophesied to you, and I have not sent him, and he has caused you to trust in a lie. Therefore, thus says the Lord, Behold, I will punish Shemaiah the Nehelamite and his family. He shall not have anyone to dwell among this people, nor shall he see the good that I will do for my people, says the Lord, because he has taught rebellion against the Lord. Jeremiah chapter 30. The word that came to Jeremiah from the Lord, saying, Thus speaks the Lord God of Israel, saying, Write in a book for yourself all the words that I have spoken to you. For behold, the days are coming, says the Lord, that I will bring back from captivity my people Israel and Judah, says the Lord, and I will cause them to return to the land that I gave to their fathers, and they shall possess it. Now these are the words that the Lord spoke concerning Israel and Judah. For thus says the Lord, We have heard a voice of trembling, of fear, and not of peace. Ask now, and see, whether a man is ever in labor with child. So why do I see every man with his hands on his loins, like a woman in labor, and all faces turned pale? Alas, for that day is great, so that none is like it. And it is the time of Jacob's trouble, but he shall be saved out of it. For it shall come to pass in that day, says the Lord of hosts, that I will break his yoke from your neck and will burst your bonds. Foreigners shall no more enslave them. But they shall serve the Lord their God and David their king, whom I will raise up for them. Therefore, do not fear, O my servant Jacob, says the Lord, nor be dismayed, O Israel. For behold, I will save you from afar, and your seed from the land of their captivity. Jacob shall return, have rest and be quiet, and no one shall make him afraid. For I am with you, says the Lord, to save you, though I make a full end of all nations where I have scattered you. Yet I will not make a complete end of you, but I will correct you in justice, and will not let you go altogether unpunished. For thus says the Lord, your affliction is incurable, your wound is severe. There is no one to plead your cause that you may be bound up. You have no healing medicines. All your lovers have forgotten you. They do not seek you. For I have wounded you with the wound of an enemy, with the chastisement of a cruel one, for the multitude of your iniquities, because your sins have increased. Why do you cry about your affliction? Your sorrow is incurable because of the multitude of your iniquities, because your sins have increased. I have done these things to you. Therefore, all those who devour you shall be devoured, and all your adversaries, every one of them, shall go into captivity. Those who plunder you shall become plunder, and all who prey upon you I will make a prey. For I will restore health to you and heal you of your wounds, says the Lord. Because they called you an outcast, saying, this is Zion, no one seeks her. Thus says the Lord, behold, I will bring back the captivity of Jacob's tents, and have mercy on his dwelling places. The city shall be built upon its own mound, and the palace shall remain according to its own plan. Then out of them shall proceed thanksgiving, and the voice of those who make merry. I will multiply them, and they shall not diminish. I will also glorify them, and they shall not be small. Their children also shall be as before, and their congregation shall be established before me. And I will punish all who oppress them. Their nobles shall be from among them, and their governor shall come from their midst. Then I will cause him to draw near, and he shall approach me. For who is this who pledged his heart to approach me, says the Lord? You shall be my people, and I will be your God. Behold, the whirlwind of the Lord goes forth with fury, a continuing whirlwind. It will fall violently on the head of the wicked. The fierce anger of the Lord will not return until he has done it, and until he has performed the intents of his heart. In the latter days you will consider it. Jeremiah chapter 31. At the same time, says the Lord, I will be the God of all the families of Israel, and they shall be my people. Thus says the Lord, the people who survived the sword found grace in the wilderness, Israel, when I went to give him rest. The Lord has appeared of old to me, saying, yes, I have loved you with an everlasting love. Therefore, with loving kindness, I have drawn you. Again I will build you, and you shall be rebuilt, O Virgin of Israel. You shall again be adorned with your tambourines, and shall go forth in the dances of those who rejoice. You shall yet plant vines on the mountains of Samaria. The planters shall plant and eat them as ordinary food. For there shall be a day when the watchman will cry on Mount Ephraim, arise, and let us go up to Zion, to the Lord our God. For thus says the Lord, sing with gladness for Jacob, and shout among the chief of the nations. Proclaim, Give praise and say, O Lord, save your people, the remnant of Israel. Behold, I will bring them from the north country and gather them from the ends of the earth, among them the blind and the lame, the woman with child, and the one who labors with child together. A great throng shall return there. They shall come with weeping, and with supplications I will lead them. I will cause them to walk by the rivers of waters, in a straight way in which they shall not stumble. For I am a father to Israel, and Ephraim is my firstborn. Hear the word of the Lord, O nations, and declare it in the isles afar off, and say, He who scattered Israel will gather him, and keep him as a shepherd does his flock. For the Lord has redeemed Jacob, and ransomed him from the hand of one stronger than he. Therefore they shall come and sing in the height of Zion, streaming to the goodness of the Lord, for wheat and new wine and oil, for the young of the flock and the herd. Their souls shall be like a well-watered garden, and they shall sorrow no more at all. Then shall the virgin rejoice in the dance, and the young man and the old together. For I will turn their mourning to joy, will comfort them and make them rejoice rather than sorrow. I will satiate the soul of the priests with abundance, and my people shall be satisfied with my goodness, says the Lord. Thus says the Lord, a voice was heard in Ramah, lamentation and bitter weeping, Rachel weeping for her children, refusing to be comforted for her children, because they are no more. Thus says the Lord, refrain your voice from weeping, and your eyes from tears, for your work shall be rewarded, says the Lord, and they shall come back from the land of the enemy. There is hope in your future, says the Lord, that your children shall come back to their own border. I have surely heard Ephraim bemoaning himself. You have chastised me, and I was chastised. Like an untrained bull, restore me, and I will return, for you are the Lord my God. Surely, after my turning, I repented, and after I was instructed, I struck myself on the thigh. I was ashamed, yes, even humiliated, because I bore the reproach of my youth. Is Ephraim my dear son? Is he a pleasant child? For though I spoke against him, I earnestly remember him still. Therefore my heart yearns for him. I will surely have mercy on him, says the Lord. Set up signposts, make landmarks, set your heart toward the highway, the way in which you went. Turn back, O Virgin of Israel, turn back to these your cities. How long will you gad about, O you backsliding daughter? For the Lord has created a new thing in the earth. A woman shall encompass a man. Thus says the Lord of hosts, the God of Israel, they shall again use this speech in the land of Judah and in its cities when I bring back their captivity. The Lord bless you, O home of justice and mountain of holiness. And there shall dwell in Judah itself and in all its cities together farmers and those going out with flocks. For I have satiated the weary soul, and I have replenished every sorrowful soul. After this I awoke and looked around, and my sleep was sweet to me. Behold, the days are coming, says the Lord, that I will sow the house of Israel and the house of Judah with the seed of man and the seed of beast. And it shall come to pass that as I have watched over them to pluck up, to break down, to throw down, to destroy and to afflict, so I will watch over them to build and to plant, says the Lord. In those days they shall say no more. The fathers have eaten sour grapes, and the children's teeth are set on edge. But everyone shall die for his own iniquity. Every man who eats the sour grapes, his teeth shall be set on edge. Behold, the days are coming, says the Lord, when I will make a new covenant with the house of Israel and with the house of Judah. Not according to the covenant that I made with their fathers in the day that I took them by the hand to lead them out of the land of Egypt, my covenant which they broke, though I was a husband to them, says the Lord. But this is the covenant that I will make with the house of Israel after those days, says the Lord. I will put my law in their minds and write it on their hearts, and I will be their God, and they shall be my people. No more shall every man teach his neighbor, and every man his brother, saying, Know the Lord, for they all shall know me, from the least of them to the greatest of them, says the Lord. For I will forgive their iniquity, and their sin I will remember no more. Thus says the Lord, who gives the sun for a light by day, the ordinances of the moon and the stars for a light by night, who disturbs the sea and its waves roar, the Lord of hosts is his name. If those ordinances depart from before me, says the Lord, then the seed of Israel shall also cease from being a nation before me forever. Thus says the Lord, if heaven above can be measured, and the foundations of the earth searched out beneath, I will also cast off the seed of Israel for all that they have done, says the Lord. Behold, the days are coming, says the Lord, that the city shall be built for the Lord from the tower of Hananel to the corner gate. The surveyor's line shall again extend straight forward over the hill Gareb. Then it shall turn toward Goath. And the whole valley of the dead bodies and of the ashes, and all the fields as far as the brook Kidron, to the corner of the horse gate toward the east, shall be holy to the Lord. It shall not be plucked up or thrown down any more forever. Jeremiah chapter 32. The word that came to Jeremiah from the Lord in the 10th year of Zedekiah, king of Judah, which was the 18th year of Nebuchadnezzar. For then the king of Babylon's army besieged Jerusalem, and Jeremiah the prophet was shut up in the court of the prison, which was in the king of Judah's house. For Zedekiah, king of Judah, had shut him up, saying, Why do you prophesy and say, Thus says the Lord, Behold, I will give this city into the hand of the king of Babylon, and he shall take it. And Zedekiah, king of Judah, shall not escape from the hand of the Chaldeans, but shall surely be delivered into the hand of the king of Babylon, and shall speak with him face to face, and see him eye to eye. Then he shall lead Zedekiah to Babylon, and there he shall be until I visit him, says the Lord. Though you fight with the Chaldeans, you shall not succeed. And Jeremiah said, The word of the Lord came to me, saying, Behold, Hanamel, the son of Shallum, your uncle, will come to you, saying, Buy my field, which is in Anathoth, for the right of redemption is yours to buy it. Then Hanamel, my uncle's son, came to me in the court of the prison, according to the word of the Lord, and said to me, Please, buy my field that is in Anathoth, which is in the country of Benjamin, for the right of inheritance is yours, and the redemption yours. Buy it for yourself. Then I knew that this was the word of the Lord. So I bought the field from Hanamel,

0: the witnesses who signed the purchase deed before all the Jews who sat in the court of the prison. Then I charged Baruch before them, saying, Thus says the Lord of hosts, the God of Israel, Take these deeds, both this purchase deed, which is sealed, and this deed, which is open, and put them in an earthen vessel, that they may last many days. For thus says the Lord of hosts, the God of Israel, Houses and fields and vineyards shall be possessed again in this land. Now, when I had delivered the purchase deed to Baruch, the son of Neriah, I prayed to the Lord, saying, Ah, Lord God, behold, you have made the heavens and the earth by your great power and outstretched arm. There is nothing too hard for you. You show loving kindness to thousands and repay the iniquity of the fathers into the bosom of their children after them. The great, the mighty God, whose name is the Lord of hosts. You are great in counsel and mighty in work, for your eyes are open to all the ways of the sons of men, to give everyone according to his ways and according to the fruit of his doings. You have set signs and wonders in the land of Egypt to this day, and in Israel and among other men, and you have made yourself a name, as it is this day. You have brought your people Israel out of the land of Egypt with signs and wonders, with a strong hand and an outstretched arm, and with great terror. You have given them this land of which you swore to their fathers to give them, a land flowing with milk and honey. And they came in and took possession of it. But they have not obeyed your voice or walked in your law. They have done nothing of all that you commanded them to do. Therefore, you have caused all this calamity to come upon them. Look, the siege mounds. They have come to the city to take it, and the city has been given into the hand of the Chaldeans, who fight against it because of the sword and famine and pestilence. What you have spoken has happened. There you see it. And you have said to me, O Lord God, buy the field for money and take witnesses. Yet the city has been given into the hand of the Chaldeans.
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0: 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Here's a preview of this weekend's speaker and subject.
1: 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It's the 2026 Gospel Coalition Women's Conference titled Turn Your Eyes, Seeing the Savior in the Psalms. 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
2: Welcome to TGCW 26. I'm so glad to be here with you all. I'm so thankful we have Johnny, who's going to be sharing with us as we study the Psalms together. And we're going to be looking at different types of Psalms. We're going to be looking at the richness of God's songbook for us. And I'm thrilled today to get to start in Psalm 1, which is a psalm of wisdom. So as we begin, I want to ask you a question. I want you to think back to your teen years, or maybe in your 20s, and I want you to think about a piece of advice an older person gave you that as you look back on your life, you're kind of like, man, I wish I would have listened to that a little bit more. It could have been about, how to invest your money when you were younger. It could have been about what to major in. It could have been about where to move, what to do with your life in some sense, and some older person told you something. Well, I remember one piece of advice that my mom gave me, and she would always say this to me when I was in my teens. She would say, Melissa, take care of your skin. You will thank me when you are older. And I heard her, and like the 17-year-old I was, I went off to work at a summer camp every year for 6 summers, and I never put 1 ounce of sunscreen on my face. And I think I was like, I really think I had this view. This is my 17-year-old self. Well, at 50, I mean, I'm not going to care what I look like anymore, right? And then I was like, and I'm a Christian, so I'm like, at 50, I'll be so sanctified. I'll just be like, oh, the wisdom of wrinkles, and I'll be so happy. And I wish there's a side of me that wishes I could go back to that 17-year-old and say, you know, there's going to be this thing called Instagram invented, and there are going to be a lot more pictures in life, and then there'll be these things called podcasts, And rather than just listen, they're actually going to put a video element to the podcast. And sometimes they get really up close on your face. So you might care just a little bit. But I've tried really hard to live up to my 17-year-old sanctification expectations of my 50-year-old self. But we all have advice that someone passed on to us. And now I want to ask you a different question. If you were talking to a younger person, someone in your life, and you had one piece of advice that you could take them by the face and say, listen to this. I want you to hear this. This is really important. And if you learn one thing from me, this is what I want it to be. If you could give that piece of advice to someone younger in your life, what would it be? And here's what I can tell you. If I could pass on one piece of advice to someone younger in my life, to the next generation, it would be the wisdom that is found in Psalm 1. And here's the thing. It's a grand declaration of wisdom. Its message is simple. Its pathway is clear. And its warning is strong. And essentially, it says this. The blessed life is not found in delighting in the things of the world and gaining them. The blessed life is found in delighting in the law of the Lord and gaining him. And that's where we're going to begin today. We're going to look at this psalm. It speaks wisdom to us. So I want you to open up your Bibles if you have them. We're going to start at Psalm 1, and we're going to read together Psalm 1. Blessed is the man who walks not in the counsel of the wicked, nor stands in the way of sinner, nor sits in the seat of scoffers, but his delight is in the law of the Lord, and on it he meditates day and night. He is like a tree planted by streams of water that yields its fruit in season, and its leaf does not wither, and all that he does, he prospers. The wicked are not so, but are like chaff that the wind drives away. Therefore, the wicked will not stand in the judgment, nor sinners in the congregation of the righteous. For the Lord knows the way of the righteous, but the way of the wicked will perish. So Psalm 1 is a psalm of wisdom trying to say, hey, here's how to have the blessed life. And so we have to even ask, what does that mean? And let me start by saying what it doesn't mean. It doesn't mean gaining all the things in the world. We see people all the time who gain all these toys of the world, so to speak, and they're absolutely miserable. What he's talking about, what he's saying here, is the blessed life, the rich life, the satisfied life, the person who looks at his lot and says, the boundary lines have fallen for me in pleasant places. That's the blessed life. And as he goes into this, the psalmist is going to show us the pathway of blessing. He's going to give us a really interesting picture of what blessing looks like. And then he's going to tell us the promise of the blessed life. So that's how we're going to go through this. We're going to look at the pathway of blessing, a picture of blessing, and the promise of blessing. So the way he begins, he actually starts with the negative. He says what the blessed man doesn't do. And here's what the blessed man doesn't do. The first thing he doesn't do is walk in the counsel of the wicked. And what I want you to, when you think about the psalm, I want you to start to see this downward progression of what's happening. There's a downward slow progression. We're going from walking to standing to sitting. And so it starts by saying the person is walking in the counsel of the wicked. So they're maybe participating in sin. They're walking, they're listening to worldly voices, but they're not yet fixed in it. But when we start to stand in the way of sinners, it becomes our habit. This is a person who starts to be known by their sin. And then we have the progression getting even farther, where you're seated in the seat of mockers. So at the beginning, you were listening to the counsel of the wicked. And finally, the sinful progression goes so far that now you're seated in the seat of scoffers, and you're actually giving the advice that you once were being influenced by. Now, here's the thing. I don't think most of us go online and start Googling, would you give me some wicked advice? That's not what we do, right? So how does this spiral begin? What do we even mean? And here's what happens. We start prioritizing worldly voices over God's word. We listen more to what people are telling us than the wisdom of what God says. And here's the thing. We have so much advice coming to us that presents itself as wisdom. In reality, it is just foolishness dressed up as maturity. And these voices, what they do is they teach us to prioritize this world, our possessions, our outer beauty, our success. And maybe on the surface, they don't look that damaging, but there's always a message underneath the message telling us, love this world. Keep your eyes on this world. Keep looking at these things. And slowly, our sinful thoughts become sinful affections, and then they become sinful actions. It's like a compass gets off just by a little bit, but slowly we find ourselves progressing, and we find ourselves in places we never thought we would end up. That's how sin works. In fact, in Screwtape Letters, if you remember the C.S. Lewis book, we have an imaginary correspondence between Screwtape. He's a senior demon to his nephew Wormwood, and he describes this descent so well. I'm going to read it for you. It's such a subtle progression. Here's what he says. You will say these are very small sins. And doubtless, like all tempters, you are anxious to be able to report spectacular wickedness. But do remember, the only thing that matters is the extent to which you separate the man from the enemy here being God. It does not matter how small the sins are, provided that their cumulative effect is to edge the man away from the light and out into nothing. Murder is no better than cards if cards can do the trick. Here's the point. Indeed, the safest road to hell is the gradual one, the gentle slope, soft underfoot, without sudden turnings, without milestones, and without signposts. And so this describes this subtle descent. And it begins by who we are listening to, the counsel of the wicked. It's a slow, gradual descent. Whereas the blessed man is listening to something very different. And the psalmist points this out. Who's the blessed man listening to? It says, his delight is in the law of the Lord, and on it he meditates day and night. So this person is delighting in the law of the Lord, and she's meditating on it day in and day out. That is what she's thinking about. And here's the thing. You might be tempted to say, well, you know, I mean, isn't God's word just some different people's thoughts about God, and they pass it on to other people, and they say, here's something to know about God. I'm going to pass it on to you. Now you tell someone else, and then they're going to tell someone else. And so isn't it really just human wisdom about God? Well, here's where it's so important that we understand a good doctrine of Scripture. We do not believe that this book is man's thoughts about God. We believe that the Bible is God's revelation to man about himself. And this is so important for us to understand. We believe Scripture is God-breathed, revealed by the Holy Spirit to various servants of God as they received wisdom of God for the people of God. This is so important. It's not just a history book. It's not a how-to book. This is God saying to his people, this is who I am. It's different from any other book in the world. And that is why we should listen to it. We should read it. We should delight in it. We should take it in, because God chooses to speak to you and me, and he does it through his word. Now, you may hear that and you may have a different question. You may say, yeah, I know I'm supposed to delight in God's word. I know I'm supposed to meditate on it day and night. But when I do, all I feel is my failure. I read it and I don't want to read it anymore, because it tells me all the ways I don't measure up. And here's the reality. We do read it, and all of a sudden, even just this passage, you might read it and you'd be like, oh man, she's going to talk about, I'm supposed to love God's word. And you may come to this conference and you're like, I'm not even sure I want to be here. I don't really know if I want to delight in God's word. I don't know if I want to be here. And so what we immediately see is, I don't measure up to the person of Psalm 1. And we read it, and it's just like a burden and a weight. And here's the thing. If you remember Pilgrim's Progress, I love the kids' version of Pilgrim's Progress. I don't know if you remember it. He actually reads the law. And do you remember what happens? All of a sudden, he feels this huge burden on his back, you know, and he feels like, he's just desperate to get rid of it. And if you remember in the story, where does he get rid of it? He gets rid of it when he finally gets to the cross, right? And he lays that burden down on the cross. And here's the message behind the message of this psalm. What this psalm is not telling you is, go be a better person. Go delight in the law of the Lord more. Go meditate on it more. You be the blessed man, and then you're going to get the promises of blessing. It's actually directing you to this truth. God's word reveals who he is, and it also reveals who we are. And what it's actually telling you is that you will never be able to do this. Does that mean that you will never have the blessing? No, because here's the thing. This psalm is ultimately, it's not about you and me, it's about Jesus. Jesus is the blessed man of Psalm 1. He's the one who loved the law of the Lord and meditated on it day and night, never broke a single commandment. And here's what he says. He says, if you come to me and you find life in me and you believe in me, all of my righteousness becomes your righteousness. All of the blessings I deserve become the blessings that you get to freely enjoy. That's what happens when we come to Jesus. And so this is a visual I want you to take with you. This is what I want you to think about. I want you to think about that burden, this huge rock that you cannot carry. And I want you to picture it transferring to your feet. And here's what I want you to think about. No longer is it for you to carry, but it is here for you to build your life on. It is a firm foundation for your life. In fact, this is what Jesus said in Matthew 7. Here's what he said. Listen, everyone who hears these words of mine and does them will be like a wise man who built his house on the rock. And the rain fell, and the floods came, and the winds blew and beat on the house, but it did not fall because it had been founded on the rock. God's word is a light unto our path. It's what, with all these voices that cry out to us and say, you need this, this is the way to be blessed, follow this path. God's word says, I am a sure foundation for you to build your life on. I remember years ago, I was coming back from a conference and I was driving on the road and it was getting to be about dusk time. And I can remember I was talking on the phone. I was kind of straining to see. And all of a sudden I started to notice beside me, it felt like this car was following me. And you know how you get that sense, like, what? It seems like every time I get in the slow lane to let him pass, he gets in the slow lane right in front of me. And then I was like, maybe I'm imagining things. So I'd get in the fast lane. I would go on past, you know, I'd try to go past him. And then he would speed up and come right alongside me. And this kept happening. So all of a sudden you realize, huh, this person is after me. Why are they following me? And I kept straining. It had started to drizzle at this point, and I was feeling stressed about it. And I felt like I was getting a headache and I was straining so hard. And all of a sudden it hit me. I did not have my lights on. As soon as I turned my lights on, that truck drove away. And here's what I realized at that moment. I thought the guy in that truck was after me. I thought he meant to harm me. And the whole time, he was there to protect me. He was trying to help me see there's something wrong and you're in trouble. And that's what the law does for us. That's what God's word does for us. The reason we can delight in it is it always intends good for us. If you take anything away from this conference, here's what I want you to know. God is always after your good. His word is, he gives it to us not to keep us from life, but to help us to understand what is truly life. He is always protecting us with his word. He's always guiding us. He wants good for us, and so we can delight in it. And here's the thing. It's not just that we need to know God's word. We actually need to live it out. That Matthew passage said, it's he who hears the word and does what it says. So that's important part of this. And here's the thing. We can delight in God's word. We can put it on our cute bags. We can put it on our notebooks. But if we're actually not living it out in our lives, it's not really impacting us. And that is why we don't just delight in the law of the Lord. We meditate on it. Day in and day out. And here's the thing. Everything in your life right now is against you meditating on anything. We are so used to everything coming at us so fast. You know, we get on our cell phones, we expect to have news right now, and everything's always entertaining and always popping up. And the scriptures encourage us to slow down and actually start to think about our lives, to meditate on God's word. And this isn't like Eastern meditation. It's not emptying yourself of knowledge or thinking. It's actually filling yourself with knowledge and with thinking about God's word. But, you know, it's pretty clear our whole world understands that we have a focus problem right now. A few years ago, a friend sent me this new New York Times challenge, and it was called Test Your Focus. And here's what it invites you to do. Every month they send it out, and it presents a piece of artwork. And it asks you to stare at the artwork for about 10 minutes. That's the goal, 10 minutes of looking at a piece of artwork. And it's the goal is to help you learn to focus on something and just to stay attuned for 10 minutes. Most people did not finish the exercise. In fact, they said only 1 in 4 people lasted the whole 10 minutes. Well, I decided to try it because I was like, I think my focus is pretty good. And so I pull up the artwork. It's called A Vase of Flowers by Dutch artist Margarita Haverman. So go look it up and Google it. It is literally a vase of flowers. And so I pulled it up and I was like, okay, this might be harder than I thought it was going to be. So I pull it up and I start looking at it. I'm pretty committed. I'm going to stay 10 minutes and I'm going to look at this piece of artwork. And I started zooming in on it and I just gave myself the time. And all of a sudden, as I started looking at this piece of art, I started noticing, oh, wow, the artist put little water droplets on the flowers. And oh, there's a little bumblebee. I wonder why she put that bumblebee there. And then I realized there's also a little snail. And then the vase had looked really dark and I couldn't see it. And as I zoomed in on it, I realized it had this old man's face with these little baby cherub legs. And here's what happened as I started to look at the painting. I actually became more curious about it. I liked it more. I wanted to understand it more. And I became much more curious about the artist. I wanted to know when she lived. I wanted to know why she painted it. I wanted to know more about her life. Looking at it longer made me more interested than looking at it for a short period of time. If this is true about me gazing at a human-made painting, what might happen if all of us went home and we set a timer for 20 minutes, and we said, I'm just going to turn everything else in my life off, and I'm just going to read God's word, and I'm going to let myself just savor it, and I'm going to give myself the time to really look at this and really meditate on it and really think about it. What might happen if we did that? And I just encourage you, if you go home and you want a place to begin, start at Psalm 119 and just soak in it. Just meditate in it. Give yourself the time to do it. Because here's the thing. The world is shouting at you with its worldly wisdom. It's coming at you all day long. And the way we can combat it is by choosing to listen to God's word and continually be in it day after day after day. And so this is the path the psalmist puts us on. He says, be in God's word, delight in it, and meditate on it day and night. And then he paints this really interesting picture of the blessed life. And he gives us 2 images. So he starts with telling us the pathway of the blessed life, and now he paints a picture, and this is what it says. He is like a tree planted by streams of water that yields its fruit in season. In all that he does, he prospers. But then he says, the wicked aren't so, they're like chaff. Well, you've probably, I think everybody here, seen a tree planted by a stream, and how when you do that, sometimes you're like, how is that tree even making it? And you see its roots are going down to the stream and it's drinking from it. Well, you may be less familiar with chaff. Chaff is a part of a grain of wheat. And when you're threshing, if I were to take a grain of wheat and thresh it in my hands, I'd roll it like this. And what would happen is the grain would fall to the ground and the chaff would just blow away. And so he gives us this image of something that's just blowing in the wind and this image of a tree. He does this comparative. And I want us to think about it in 3 ways: dead versus alive, detached versus planted, and fruitless versus fruitful. So the first thing, what we can learn about when we think about chaff, it's just an outer shell. It's not alive any longer. It's just blowing in the wind. And here's the thing, this is who we are. if in our natural state, if we are not in Christ, the scriptures tell us that we are dead in our trespasses and sin. Chaff is a picture of our fallen state. It's just an outer shell. Yes, we were made in the image of God. There's a remnant of glory, but there's no life inside. Well, what this picture of a tree reminds us is a tree is alive. It's been planted, and every year, it may look small, but every year it's growing. There's real life in there. It's getting bigger, ring by ring. And that's a picture of who we are in Christ, continually growing. And then the second thing is chaff is completely detached. And I think this is such a picture of our culture as we think about it, right? What's true today might not be true tomorrow. It's constantly being blown in the wind. And that's what chaff is like. There's no fixed anchor to hold it. It's just blowing this way or that way. Versus a tree is actually planted. I have this deep dream of hydrangeas in my yard. And so this spring, I decided to plant some of them. And I had to dig holes. And I want you to know, I don't know if anybody dug some holes this spring. It is hard work to dig a hole and plant something. It is not easy to do. And here's the thing, if you are in Christ, it is not because of your hard work. He takes you and he plants you. And he puts you by the stream. And he tends to you. And he does that so that you might be alive. And here's the thing, when the winds come on that plant, where the winds come on chaff, it just blows where it will blow. But when the winds come to a tree, the tree may sway, but it stands firm because it's been planted. It's rooted. And that's the image of the blessed person. And then lastly, chaff is fruitless. It will never produce anything ever again. It's already produced this grain, and it's done from there on. Whereas the blessed life is like a fruit tree. It's constantly giving its fruit in season. I have this plum tree, and I kind of feel like, oh, I shouldn't talk about it again because I feel like I always talk about this plum tree, but there's actually a fruit tree in this text, so I feel like I am justified to talk about my plum tree a little bit. And I actually just left, and right now it is bursting with fruit, but I watch it from my kitchen window. And I watch it at different seasons. And during the winter, it looks completely dead. You would not think it is alive, but I know it's alive. And then slowly, as spring starts to happen, little leaves come on it. And then the little flowers start to come on the tree. And then all of a sudden, right now, when it hits summer, it is overflowing with fruit. There are so many plums just sitting on the plum tree, and it's just overflowing. And I will take all this fruit, and I'll take it in my house. And I love to make jam. I love to make cobblers with it. And jam is a slow process, so it gives me a lot of time to think. And I can remember sitting there and stirring the fruit and stirring and making the jam. And all of a sudden it hit me. The fruit tree doesn't actually really get to enjoy its own fruit. It just is blessing others. It's just giving life to others. And here's what it made me realize about fruitfulness. The fruit tree is just being what the tree is. It is a plum tree, and it's just bearing fruit. It's not trying to do that. It's abiding in the ground. It's drinking from that river, and fruit is produced. It's alive, and it's actually giving life. And this is what happens to us when we come to Christ. He plants us, and he makes us alive. And all of a sudden, as we abide in him, we become women who are different. He changes us, and he starts bearing fruit in us. And all of a sudden, we become more loving and more kind and more patient. And other people come, and they enjoy the fruit from our tree. And they start to say, I sat down with her, and she was so kind to me. And she listened so patiently to me. And she was so good to me. And they start being blessed just to be around you, not because you are trying so hard, but because you are abiding. And here's the thing about the blessed man that we need to learn and we need to really understand It's not that we are blessed as an end to itself. We are blessed to be a blessing. We are made alive to help get to participate as God makes other people alive. Because when you think about a piece of fruit, what's in the center of a fruit? A seed. Now, what does God invite us to do? He says, go, scatter the seeds of the gospel. You're alive. You get to tell other people how to be alive. You are blessed to be a blessing. And this is the beautiful picture of the blessed life. So we have this pathway. This is the way to be blessed. We have this picture of blessing. It's a tree that's alive and is actually giving more life. And then we're told, he closes by telling them the promise of the blessed life. And here's the promise of the blessed life. And it's kind of shocking. It says, whatever he does prospers. That's what's told to the blessed person. But it's also contrasted with a really strong warning. And so I want us to listen to that. Here's what he says. Therefore, the wicked will not stand in judgment, nor sinners in the congregation of the righteous. So there's this deep warning that comes. And I have to say, I don't know if you're like me, we don't use wicked in our culture a lot. And when I even read it, I feel uncomfortable when I think about people I love who aren't believers. I kind of feel like there should be this gradation scale, you know, like righteous, kind of okay, teetering on the edge, needs a timeout, pretty bad, and then wicked. But all of Scripture points to the reality there are only two ways. There's righteous and unrighteous. There are wheat and there are tares. There are sheep and there are goats. There's clean and there's unclean. There are only two paths, prospering or perishing. That's all. And here's the thing. The earthly destiny for those who are apart from Christ is one of constant striving, constant upheaval, constant going this way and that way with no fixed anger. Do not believe the lie that the life of sin is the good life and you are missing out. It is not the good life. It is not the good life. And in this earthly realm, it's not. And then the eternal destiny is even more sobering. It says, those who stand in the way of sinners, notice the parallelism of this passage, those who stand in the way of sinners will not stand in the judgment. Those who sit in the seat of mockers, they are not going to sit in the congregation of the righteous. But the blessed man has a completely different outcome. Whatever he does prospers. Whatever he does prospers. Now we all hear that word, and I think we're all like, oh, is this like a prosperity gospel message? Is that what we're saying? Well, it's good to remember, if this psalm is about Jesus, remember the life of Jesus. Look at his life. He was the blessed man, but he was poor. He was betrayed. His family didn't know what to do with him. They thought he was out of his mind. All of his closest companions abandoned him at his moment of greatest need. And you have to say, is that the life of blessing? He who deserved all the favor laid it down. Why did he do that? He deserved all the prospering and he laid it down. And here's what Scripture tells us. He who knew no sin became sin so that in him we might become the righteousness of God. Here's what we could say. He who knew no wickedness became like chaff so that we might become a tree, a planting of the Lord. In fact, this is exactly what Jesus said in Luke 4, right after Jesus' temptation with Satan in the wilderness. He goes to the temple. He's handed a scroll. It's Isaiah 61, and this is what it says. The Spirit of the Lord is upon me because he has anointed me to proclaim good news to the poor. He has sent me to proclaim liberty to the captives and a recovering of sight to the blind and to set at liberty those who are oppressed and to proclaim the year of the Lord's favor. And that's where it ends in Luke. But if you go to Isaiah 61:3 and you say, what is the year of the Lord's favor? This is what it says, that they may be called oaks of righteousness, a planting of the Lord for the display of his splendor. Do you see the wonder of your salvation? He became chaff so you and I could become a tree. That's what our Savior did to us, for us. That's what the life he gives for us. He took on chaff so we could live. And so then we have to ask, in Christ, what does a life of prosperity mean? What does it look like? What it doesn't mean, and we all know this, is it doesn't mean a life of perfect circumstances. It's not a life of ease. Here's the reality, though. What it does mean is that you are a planting of the Lord, and you will display his splendor. This is prosperity for the Christian. Because you are planted, you can rest assured you will be firm in the face of temptation when it beckons. You will weather the storms of suffering and sorrow. You will endure the day of the diagnosis that you do not want. You will continue to bear fruit in seasons of drought. Your meditation will overflow into delight. Your delight will overflow into obedience. You will stand at the judgment, and you will sit in the congregation of the righteous. He planted you, he tends you, and he will sustain you. Whatever happens to you externally, your soul is completely safe eternally. This is the prosperity for the Christian. My question for you, will you listen to wisdom? Will you listen to the wisdom of this psalm? If you are not a believer, if you are not a Christian, will you hear this message? Will you believe in the Lord Jesus Christ and be saved? He will plant you. He will tend you. He will prosper you. Come to Jesus. Life is not found in any other place. He is the fount of all life. Come to him. And if you are a Christian, will you plant yourself in God's word? Don't keep listening to the voices of the world that tell you, they're trying to tell you, buy this and be happy, do this and be happy, read this book and find life. Will you shut those voices off so that you have time to be in God's word? And then I want to ask you the question Johnny asked at the beginning of this session. How will you steward the life you've been given? We have 9,000 women in this room. How will you steward where you have been sent in this world? He has planted you somewhere, and he wants to display his glory through you to the watching world. It may be someplace you don't want to be, but will you root yourself in him? The place to begin is be in his word. And he is going to create in you, he is going to make you an oak of righteousness for the display of his splendor. So here's the thing. Psalm 1, it sings to us. It sings to us the path of blessing, the picture of blessing, and the promise of blessing. So here's what we need to do to one another. In a world that's shouting to us to find life in all of these places, can we keep singing to one another the goodness of this message? Can we keep singing to one another the truths of Psalm 1? Hear this. Blessed is the woman who delights in Jesus, and on him she meditates day and night. She is like an oak of righteousness, a planting of the Lord for the display of his splendor. May it be true of us. Let's pray. Father, we thank you that you have come, that you sent your son, and that he became like chaff so that we might become alive. Lord, we thank you that you sent Jesus to rescue us. Lord, we thank you that you spoke your word so that we might know how to live. Lord, we pray that we would be known as women who love your word, who delight in it, who meditate on it day and night. And Lord, we pray that wherever we are planted, you would let us prosper, that we might glorify you in whatever place you've sent us. It's in your name we pray. Amen.
0: I hope you found this weekend's study hall helpful and of profit to your soul. And now, here's more information on the message you just heard.
1: That was Melissa Krueger and Turn to God for Wisdom, the first message in a new series from the 2026 Gospel Coalition Women's Conference. 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The message from Courtney Doctor, Turn to God with Thanksgiving. Study Hall is heard weekends at this same time right here on The Pilgrim. Thanks for listening.

That was Brian Johnson singing By the Grace of God on Pilgrim Radio. I'm Spencer Dahlke. It's another day that we are starting. I trust that it's looking up and bright and hopeful in who you are, most importantly, in God. It's Fernando Ortega coming up next as we carry on to the end of this hour with more music ahead as he sings for us. My song is Love Unknown. My

0: 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Welcome to The Best Of, messages you may have heard before on Pilgrim Radio. We believe this one is outstanding and should be heard again. And now, here's more information on this weekend's speaker.
1: Alistair Begg is an author and Bible teacher in Ohio. He's a native of Scotland, and this weekend we continue his series, Grace and Peace, a study in the book of Ephesians. We broadcast it back in 2020, and this weekend's message, Peace in a Hostile World. Here's Alistair Begg.
2: In Ephesians 2, we read from verse 11. Ephesians 2, 11. Therefore remember that at one time you Gentiles in the flesh, called the uncircumcision by what is called the circumcision, which is made in the flesh by hands. Remember that you were at that time separated from Christ, alienated from the commonwealth of Israel, and strangers to the covenants of promise, having no hope and without God in the world. But now in Christ Jesus, you who once were far off have been brought near by the blood of Christ. For he himself is our peace, who has made us both one and has broken down in his flesh the dividing wall of hostility by abolishing the law of commandments expressed in ordinances, that he might create in himself one new man in place of the two, so making peace, and might reconcile us both to God in one body through the cross, thereby killing the hostility. And he came and preached peace to you who were far off and peace to those who were near. For through him we both have access in one spirit to the Father. So then you're no longer strangers and aliens, but you are fellow citizens with the saints and members of the household of God, built on the foundation of the apostles and prophets, Christ Jesus himself being the cornerstone, in whom the whole structure, being joined together, grows into a holy temple in the Lord. In him you also are being built together into a dwelling place for God by the Spirit. Amen. The late John Lennon, seated at the white baby grand piano, it's a pretty iconic kind of picture now for the recording of Imagine, still proclaiming in his death that for which he personally longed. And what he hoped for, frankly, just hasn't happened. In fact, our world today is a far more strife-filled and war-torn world than it was when he exited it all these years ago. And at the heart of it all, he left behind this, what has become really a mantra. Imagine there's no countries. It isn't hard to do. Nothing to kill or die for, and no religion, too. Imagine all the people living life in peace. Now, you may say I'm a dreamer, but I'm not the only one. I hope someday you'll join us and the world will live as one. Now, that longing was not unique to him. It's a longing that exists in the human heart. Parents who long for relationships with their children that are marked by strife. People who go routinely to work in a place that is marked by disintegration rather than integration. And at the very heart of what Lennon is saying there is a fundamental notion, which is a pervasive notion in our culture, namely that we might be able to achieve this, but it will involve the end of religion. If we could imagine a world without religion, then of course we could all live properly. That's the notion. In fact, it is so interesting to me that after all these years, for young people, this is still a kind of secular hymn. In fact, we really just have two secular hymns from where I stand. One is the funeral hymn, by old Blue Eyes, I did it my way. And then now we have this secular hymn, which is, if you can imagine this, then you can probably see it brought about. Well, of course, we can't. So the end of religion, and along with that, what we have made reference to most recently because of our studies in Ephesians, the Coexist Foundation, which is found on the bumpers of cars as we drive around our community, where the notion inherent in that foundation is not that we will achieve this in the end of religion, but we will be able to achieve it in the blend of religion. And so the fundamental notion is, if everybody could just stop making a fuss about the idiosyncratic elements in their religious or philosophical persuasion, then of course we could all live together quite happily. It is, on the one hand, a naive notion. It is, on the other hand, a sinister notion. Nobody today is prepared to deny, in fact, there is universal agreement about the condition of our world. It's broken. Dylan's not my favorite poet, but he usually manages to say it fairly succinctly, doesn't he? Broken bottles, broken plates, broken switches, broken gates, broken dishes, broken parts. Streets are filled with broken hearts. Ain't no use jiving. Ain't no use joking. Everything is broken. There's universal agreement on that. Where the disagreement comes is, what's the cause of this brokenness? And what is the solution to the brokenness? And here in our studies in Ephesians, a book written a long time ago, a letter written a long time ago by a converted Jew by the name of Saul of Tarsus, Paul the Apostle, we are at the very heart of peace discovered in a context of hostility. I think if you listen carefully when I read this, you would see that in verse 14, we're introduced to Jesus immediately as our peace, that this peace is discovered not in a program, but instead in a person. He is our peace, verse 14. He's making peace at the end of verse 15. And he preached peace, verse 17. There's no surprise, because the Old Testament looked forward to the one who had come, who was the Prince of Peace. And what Paul is saying is, I discovered that Jesus really is the Prince of Peace. My life was marked by hostility. I had a hatred for people. I was pursuing these people to the point of imprisonment and of death. But I've discovered how wrong that was, how warped I was, and how wonderful Jesus is. Of this peace, he made it, he preached it, he is it. And so when we read the gospel records, of course, we discover that this is exactly what Jesus himself said. I'm going to leave, he said to his followers, I'm going to leave my peace with you. I don't give you peace the way you'll find it in the world. This peace is a revolution in itself. When he came to look over Jerusalem, Luke records, when he drew near and saw the city, he wept over it, saying, would that you, even you, had known on this day the things that make for peace. And what he was saying was, of all the people in the world, you should know. You had the prophets. You had the law. You had all the lines running forward to the Messiah who was to come. And yet here you are. How often I would have gathered you the way the hen gathers her chicks, but you wouldn't come to me. It's not too hard to imagine Christ, as it were, looking over the cities of North America and saying the exact same thing. If only you would listen, Cleveland. If you would only pay attention, New York City. You see, the devil is the great fabricator, isn't he? Because the devil has convinced people that the answer is the problem. The problem is you people on about Jesus, as if somehow or another we're the ones causing the trouble by stating the truth. If only you would stop that and join in with the bumper sticker, all would be well. Well, but we can't. It's not a matter of being bombastic. It's not a matter of being even dogmatic. It's not a matter of just trying to promulgate a concept on the world. It's a matter of truth. What is truth? That was the question from Pontius Pilate, wasn't it? Did he say, what is truth? Please tell me. Or did he say, hey, what's truth? What's truth? I mean, was Pontius Pilate postmodern? Hey, what's truth? Truth's whatever you want it to be. You can't find truth. Or truth is in the amalgamation of every concept of truth. And against that, Jesus stands and he says, I am the way and the truth and the life. And no one comes to the Father except through me. The only way to meet the God who made you is in and through he who is the Prince of Peace. And as staggering as it sounds, that is the claim that the Bible makes, and it is that which Paul is saying here. We're building on what has already been said. Verse 13, you who once were far off have been brought near by the blood of the Lord Jesus Christ. The cross of Christ offers a real and a lasting peace, both on the vertical axis and on the horizontal. And so it is that he's saying to the church at Ephesus, essentially, one day in perfection, that which God has purposed in the mystery of his will to unite all things in heaven and on earth, that which will finally be brought to fruition in a new heaven and a new earth, is to be present amongst you in a kind of microcosm as you then, benefiting from all that is yours in Jesus, live with one another on that vertical plane, on that horizontal plane, as a result of the difference that Jesus has made. Now, you see, this was of pressing import for these people because Ephesus, as with other communities of the time, was marked by separation and it was marked by hostility. Jesus, in the gospel, had, if you like, invaded the community as the word had been preached through the Apostle Paul, and separation had now been replaced with integration, and hostility was now being swallowed up in community. And the reason that this was happening is because God had purposed to create a whole new society. That's why in the passage that we read, he talks about creating one new man, that God is doing something. That is, he is creating a single, new, reconciled humanity that completely supersedes, transcends all the old divisive barriers which have been broken down as a result of his work. All right? So the church is that society. The church is that society. Invisible, visible, in variety of places here and there. But we are supposed to be an indication to a broken world of what happens when people discover that Jesus has dealt with the brokenness. Now, it's not ever going to be perfect this side of eternity, but the fact that it isn't perfect does not give us any excuse for not doing our best to see it perfect. In other words, that the problem ought not to be on our side as a result of a lack of endeavor or willingness, or as a result of our own divisive prejudices, or because of things that we hold on to in our past. Now, Paul says, you'll be helped in this if you realize a number of things. Let me summarize them. Number one, that Jesus has broken down the wall. Jesus has broken down the wall. He is our peace. He's made us both one, has broken down in his flesh the dividing wall of hostility. Many of us have grown up or grew up with, certainly since 1961, I was 9, when they constructed the Berlin Wall. And I lived from the age of 9 for a long time, assuming that that was the future of humanity, that that wall would never come down, that it divided East and West Berlin, it divided in many ways large segments of the world. And along with many of you, I was intrigued when Ronald Reagan at the Brandenburg Gate, was it, stands up and says, Mr. Gorbachev, tear down this wall. It was a great day. I wasn't even an American. I was like, yes, this is fantastic. I love this guy. You know when he said that? On the 12th of June. 3 years later, in 1990, on the 13th of June, the official demolition of the wall began. It was actually being demolished before the official demolition began, if you will remember the scenes, as the gates were opened and people were able to cross from east into west. It's etched indelibly in our minds if we have lived through that history. And in a far greater and more significant way, what Paul is saying here concerning this wall alters absolutely everything. And for the Jew and for the Gentile, it is made all things new. Now, there was a literal wall. There was a physical wall in the temple courts. And some of the commentators say, but since Paul wrote Ephesians before the destruction of the temple in AD 70, he couldn't possibly be mentioning the breaking down of that wall because the wall was still up. Well, why? Of course he could be, and I think he probably is. Essentially, what he's saying is, the wall may physically be still sitting there in Jerusalem, but the reality is, my dear brothers and sisters in Ephesus, that in his flesh, Jesus Christ has broken down that wall. His flesh has been torn, and the curtain has been torn, and access has been opened up to everybody. And on that day, when that curtain was torn, the whole shooting match was changed. And Jew and Gentile now had access to God directly in and through the flesh of the Lord Jesus Christ. So that in his death, all of the symbolism that was represented in the wall, because while there is a physical wall 4.5 feet high, a partition, the real wall around the Jew was the wall that was placed around the Jew by the law. By all of those bits and pieces, by the regulations about what you could eat and what you could drink and how many times you wash your hands and where you were going and how many feet you could walk on the Sabbath and how many things you hung from your head and the tassels that hang from your coat and all of those other things. They all said to the people around them, you ain't got none of this. And we are really special. Okay? Well, in actual fact, they were really special. Because God had chosen them. God had called Abraham out of Ur of the Chaldees. And when he called his people out of Egypt, you'll remember that he took them to the Holy Land. And on the way to the Holy Land, he gave them his commandments so that they might express their distinctiveness in a holy lifestyle. He promised in the journeys to meet them at a holy place, and by means of the rituals and the sacrifices, he portrayed for them his willingness to forgive them and to restore them. And that's just a matter of historical record. You know that that is the case because you live in a Jewish community in the city of Cleveland. And it is not uncommon for you to be in a place where it is absolutely obvious that there is a dividing wall between myself as a Gentile and my Jewish friends. It doesn't need to be a bad issue, it's just an issue. I grew up, a third of my class in Glasgow at elementary school was Jewish. I spent a lot of time with my Jewish friends, but 4 o'clock on a Friday afternoon, when the daylight began to flee in a winter evening in Scotland, I was told to go home. Because I did not belong in their Sabbath celebrations. I was not part of that. I get that. And that's what he's referring to here. And he's saying God gave that to you for a very, very good purpose. The fact that you may have turned it into a bad purpose does not alter the reality of God's purpose. However, it was only intended ever to be an interim arrangement. It was a Mosaic law for a select group of people in a select place for a select period of time. And the rituals and the food regulations and the material sacrifices all pointed forward to the fulfillment in the Lord Jesus Christ. I need no other sacrifice. I need no other plea. It has been dealt with in Jesus. And so then the believing Jew and the believing Gentile discover that their relationship with God is on the same basis. And on the only basis that we have access to the Father through one mediator, even the Lord Jesus Christ. Now you see, loved ones, this is why the notions of our society about how you create, for example, Middle East peace are destined for failure. Because the only way that you can actually get an Arab and a Jew to unite at an organic heart level, I suggest to you, is in the gospel of the Lord Jesus Christ. Because when I go to Israel and then go to Egypt after that, I guarantee you that I will be with Jewish believers and Arab believers who have radically different political perspectives. In the way that there are people in this congregation now that have radically different political perspectives. But that's not the issue. The issue is that when the Arab and the Jew and the Gentile stand up and sing together, what do they sing? They sing the same song. In Christ alone, my hope is found. He is my light, my strength, my song. He is my cornerstone. He is my solid ground. The Jew says, I had all of these things in my heritage, but I realized that they only were pointing me to Jesus. Now that I have Jesus, this thing has been broken down. Some people take this and they say, and that's why once you're in Christ, we were once under law, but now we're under grace. Therefore, there's no law. That's not what we're dealing with here. Christ has fulfilled the law insofar as he has exhausted its demands and borne its punishment and kept it in all of its fullness. The law remains for the believer a mirror in which we see ourselves. So the Ten Commandments is not a ladder up which I climb to acceptance with God, but it is a mirror in which I see the fact that I did tell lies and that I have been covetous and that my only hope is in Christ alone. And that when I'm wondering what it means to live in purity and in holiness and not to covet and not to tell lies and to honor my father and my mother, the work of the Spirit of God is to show me the moral law of God, not as a means of acceptance with God, but as that directive by which through the Spirit I am able to seek and to follow God. With all that said, the fact of the matter is that the Jew and the Gentile are now united as a result of the finished work of Christ. He has broken down a wall. Let me say a second thing. He has made one in place of two. You see that there in verse 15. He has done this in order that he might create in himself one new man in place of the two. For years, Sue and I had a license plate. It just said, "We two are one." We thought it was really very nice, and I still have it in the garage somewhere because I liked it. We stole it, the idea, from an American couple that we admire very much, who are about 100 years old now. But the reason we did it was because we understand together, don't we, that marriage is 1 + 1 = 1. 1 + 1 = 1, that's marriage. Whom God has joined together, let not man put asunder. So that's the deal. That is a picture of Christ and his church. And what Paul is saying here is that he has taken those who were once separated from one another, who were actually hostile towards one another, calling each other names, you don't have it, we don't want it, all that kind of stuff, and he has created one new man in the place of two. You see, all the insider-outsider stuff, which marked the context of Ephesus, has been obliterated in the cross of Christ. There is no longer, says Paul to the Ephesians, this distinction between those who are far away and those who are near. Those far away being the Gentiles in their unbelief, those who are near being the Jews in their proximity to God. But the converted Jew has understood that the scaffolding within which his forefathers lived has actually been dismantled. And therefore, the things that he used to hold dear, all I once held dear, built my life upon, you think about it in Philippian terms, where Paul says, I was a Pharisee of the Pharisees, I was a Hebrew of the Hebrews, I had a good background, as far as the law is concerned, I was fantastic. Then what does he say? But in relationship to all of these things, I now count them as nothing, as refuse, for the sake of Jesus, knowing Jesus Christ, my Lord. In other words, he says, I have found in Christ that to which all of this stuff pointed. I was up really close, but I was far away. The Gentile had none of that. No circumcision, no laws, no dietary requirements, no special meeting places. So what have they got to go on? The exact same thing. All I have is Christ. You see, when the Jew and the Gentile sing, in fact, when the church sings, it's at the essence of what it's all about. You know, I once was lost in darkest night, but thought I knew the way. Okay, now let's go and say, let's do an interview with an up close. Nicodemus, nice to meet you. Thanks for coming. Just wanted to ask you a few questions about this. You're a religious man? Yes. Pretty well schooled in the law? Oh, absolutely. And so on. So you would say you were pretty well up close, were you? Oh, yeah, I was as close as somebody could ever get. So why did you go and start asking Jesus questions? Well, because I discovered that being that close, I didn't actually have a living relationship with God. I didn't know that. So I went to see him one night, and I asked him questions, and we had a great conversation. I'll tell you about it later. Thank you. Hold on just a minute. We've got one other lady to talk to. Aha. Now, you're from the faraway department, aren't you? Oh, yeah. Yeah, I'm far out. Yeah. Yeah, I had five husbands, a live-in lover, and I met Jesus. And he told me about living water. I was about as far away as you can get. And where are you now? Well, he brought me near. Near. How did he bring you near? And then she explains the story. So I got this amazing picture of Nicodemus and the woman at the well holding hands, singing, I once was lost in darkest night. All I have is Christ. That's what he's saying. And you see, Paul says to the Ephesians, the divisions and the distinctions that have marked you in bringing you to faith in Jesus Christ no longer may be tolerated. They cannot be promulgated. They cannot be elevated. You cannot hold on to these things. And I'm not going to try and apply this, but you can apply it for yourself. We can't, as a church, chastise ourselves because we're not what we would like to be or whatever it is. We are what we are, but we long to be what God wants us to be. And in some measure, at least, there ought to be the evidences of these very things. The basis of our unity in the Lord Jesus Christ, preached both to Jew and to Gentile. He preached it to those who were far away. He preached it to those who were near. It has been proclaimed. It may be enjoyed, but only as it is believed and accepted. You get that? He proclaimed it. You may enjoy it, but only as you believe and accept it. For all that Christ has done for us is as no value to us so long as we remain outside of him. He's broken down the wall. He's made two out of the one. And finally, just in a word, verse 18, and we both have access. We both have access. In fact, you will notice in verse 18 how though the Father, the Son, and the Holy Spirit are involved in this great mystery. Through him, that is Jesus the Son, we both have access in one Spirit, God the Holy Spirit, to the Father, there is the Father. And the remarkable thing, and so hard for the Jew to believe apart from the enabling of the Spirit of God. It's so hard for the Gentile to believe, but I haven't done this and I don't have that. And how could I go in there? And on what basis can I go? And that big sign has been up there for so long. Well, Jew and Gentile share the same access. Access to where? Not to a temple building in Jerusalem, but directly to the Father. You see, Christ's death on the cross and the tearing of that curtain basically finished that temple, finished it. AD 70, it was destroyed. And when people talk now about going to the temple, I presume they're not reading their Bibles. They read the book of Hebrews. We have come to this place. We have come to Mount Zion. We have come to the temple. We are here in the New Jerusalem. The access which Jew and Gentile have is not to a temple building in the Middle East. It is to God the Father himself in and through the Lord Jesus Christ. All of that alienation that marked them, all of that separation that spoiled them has been dealt with in Jesus. And all alienation, the alienation that is present in our culture, is ultimately subsumed under the fact that both Jew and Gentile are alienated by nature from God because we're sinners. Jewish sinners, Gentile sinners, white sinners, black sinners, Chinese sinners, Japanese sinners, but sharing this reality. In fact, when Paul writes about it in Romans 5, he says, if while we were enemies, we were reconciled to God. So God reconciles his enemies. In other words, we all have a relationship with God. We either are related to God as his enemy or we're related to God as his friend. If while we were enemies, we were reconciled, how much more then that he has made us his friends through Jesus. Let's come back. Let's end with John, shall we? Not the Gospel of John. Imagine there's no heaven. It's easy. If you try, apparently. I haven't tried. I don't know. Imagine there's no heaven. It's easy if you try. There's no hell below us. Above us, only sky. Imagine all the people living for today. Well, that last part is not hard to imagine, is it? You watch a golf tournament on TV, they're watching it about 15 seconds, and somebody will start on about, and he's just in the moment. He's just in the moment. He's over this putt, and he's in the moment. And they interview him afterwards, and how did you get on the 13th hole? Well, I just tried to stay in the moment. Like you had a choice? You were in the moment. You only had that moment. We're just... Imagine all the people living for today. That's the issue, loved ones. We are living for today. With no thought of yesterday and no prospect of tomorrow. By nature, without hope and without God in the world. And into that hopelessness and into that alienation steps the Prince of Peace. Takes our punishment on himself. Grants to us a forgiveness that is entirely undeserved. And looks out over the city and says, oh, if you had only known. What makes for peace, person and work of Jesus Christ. I don't know where you are in relationship to these things. You're sensible people. You got to read the Bible. You think these things out. Are you going to live in an imaginary world? Or do you want to deal with the real world? Father, thank you that we can look in your word. And it's not just a matter of us being able to understand it, but the more we read it, we realize it understands us. It shows us what we are. And some of us have convinced ourselves that we're so far away that there is no possibility of access. And then we hear that Jesus Christ is the great shepherd and he comes seeking to save those that are lost. And even when he had 99 all safely in the camp, he goes out over the hillsides in the darkness of the night, searching for the one. Some of us feel we are that one so far away. If we will just turn to you, we discover that you are the God who brings us near and the very inclination of our hearts grounded in your grace. Some of us are up close. We've been convincing ourselves for ages now that our baptism, our fastidious attendance, our keeping of the rules has dealt with everything that is required. But in our hearts, there is a helplessness. In the core of our being, there's no reality of forgiveness. We're divisive, disruptive. We treat people as if they ought to be as we are. We need your grace. We want to be able to say from our hearts that all we really have is Christ. For on the day that we stand before you, we will have no other argument. We will have no other plea. It will only be enough that Jesus died and that he died for me. Accomplish your work, Lord, in our hearts in these moments and in our church over these days so that you may be glorified. For we ask it in Christ's name. Amen.
0: Well, there you have it. You've been listening to The Best Of, reprised messages which have aired before on Pilgrim Radio and have been brought back because they were the best of. And now, here's more information on the message you just heard.
1: That was Alistair Begg, an author and Bible teacher in Ohio, and his message this weekend, Peace in a Hostile World, from his series, Grace and Peace, a study in the book of Ephesians. We broadcast it back in 2020. Next weekend on The Best Of, we continue Alistair Begg's series, Grace and Peace, a study in the book of Ephesians, with the message, Where God Lives. The Best Of is heard weekends at the same time right here on The Pilgrim. Thanks for listening.

That was Brian Dirksen singing Instruments of Peace here on Pilgrim Radio. It's a great reminder. There is a lot of hatred in the world where sin abounds and where the devil runs amok, stirring up trouble and speaking lies to people. And so it is a good prayer that God would use us to be his instruments of peace, to bring the peace of Christ to a world that desperately needs it, desperately longs for it, and even doesn't realize it. So I trust it's an encouraging song to you this morning as we turn to Out of the Gray. Next, carrying on as they sing, Love is the Only Power.

William Gurnall says, Satan knows that a saint without knowledge of the gospel is as vulnerable as an army without ammunition. Keeping you informed spiritually, we're Pilgrim Radio.

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That was Mary Claire singing Crying in the Chapel to kick off this music hour on Pilgrim Radio. It's a good hour that we have ahead where contemporary Christian artists sing to us these truths of the gospel. Ellie Holcomb is coming up next singing Don't Forget His Love.

That was Selah singing Shall We Gather at the River on Pilgrim Radio this hour, where we pause our music and turn to consider these words that come this hour from Bible study author Nancy Guthrie, who said, though it is hard to wait on God, and though it sometimes seems to us that God is slow, God's timing is always perfect. He's never late. He always acts at just the right time. I'm reminded of his sending Christ into the world, as Scripture describes it, in the fullness of time. When time had really reached its full completion, it was full to bursting and overflowing that he sent Christ in to save us. He does the same in each of our lives, doesn't he? He's always close. He might not always feel close, but he always is. So turn to him for strength. As we turn to Julie Elias next, singing I Am Yours.

That was Jenny Owens singing Do Not Pass Me By. It's a great reminder that Christ turns aside for those who are cast out of society, whatever it might be. The blind man was considered an outcast, and yet Christ came to him, most importantly, brought healing to him, forgiving his sins and healing his eyes at the same time. And so it's a great encouragement to us who may not have those same physical infirmities, yet nevertheless, we are sinners that need his forgiveness, that we can turn to him and find in him not a judge anymore. But when you run to him, you find, as in the parable of the prodigal son, the father who runs to us and holds us tight, forgives us, and even kills the fattened calf for us. So do not hold yourself back from him, but turn to him for strength. As we turn to Jim Cole next, singing There Is a Hope for Us.

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That was Keith and Kristen Getty singing His Eye Is on the Sparrow, reminding us again of the provision of God for us. So lean on him for strength. Depend on him. He is dependable. We're turning to Matt Boswell next as we carry on with another music hour as he sings for us, Christ, the Sure and Steady Anchor.

That was Brooke Ligertwood with A Thousand Hallelujahs on Pilgrim Radio as we pause our music again to consider this hour a word from the psalmist of Psalm 46:1, where he writes, God is our refuge and strength, a very present help in trouble. So no matter where you are, no matter what circumstances you find yourself in, here's the good news. God is not distant. He doesn't sit on his throne and wait for you to work it out, but he is your strength. So lean on him for your strength, for your journey, as we carry on now with Jill Phillips up next. More music ahead, singing Wisdom.

That was Brian Dirksen singing Refiner's Fire on Pilgrim Radio as we come to the end of another music hour. Casting Crowns is coming up next as we look to my last hour with you this morning at 5 a.m. Pacific time with more music at that time. So stick with us as we hear now from Casting Crowns singing Broken Together.

You yourselves have been taught by God to love one another. Jesus said, "This is my commandment, that you love one another as I have loved you." Tune in to Pilgrim Radio Daily to learn the love God has for us. Through the sermons, music, interviews, and Bible readings, we're keeping you informed spiritually in the message and the music. 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

That was Sanctus Real singing Dare to Hope on Pilgrim Radio to kick us off this music hour. It's my last hour with you, so come join us as we hear now from more music artists ahead, like Scott Riggin next, singing Building an Altar.

That was We the Kingdom singing The Plans on Pilgrim Radio, where we pause our music again to consider the words of 20th century Scottish theologian William Barclay this hour, who said, "We have a Christian duty to encourage one another. Many a time a word of praise or thanks or appreciation or cheer has kept a person on their feet. Blessed is the person who speaks such a word." It's a good exhortation for us to be encouragers and not people who tear others down. It is easy to do, isn't it? And so let's take those words to heart as we turn next to Finding Favor, singing On the Water.

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That was Micah Christopher singing Saving Jesus on Pilgrim Radio. As we come to the end of my time, with just a few more songs ahead this hour, I trust the rest of your Saturday is looking up and looking bright and cheery and hopeful, especially in who you are in God, of course, in Christ. So lean on him, continue leaning on him for your strength. As we turn to Cain next, singing Through Jesus.

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Welcome, friend, to another Saturday morning on Pilgrim Radio. 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Annalisa Morgeson here, and I'll be keeping you company for the next few hours that are full of encouraging music and programs to start your weekend right. Now, Cochran and Company with Through the Night. It feels

This is The Pilgrim, and that was Forrest Frank teaming up with Corey Asbury to sing Misunderstood. Do you ever feel misunderstood, like no one really sees what you're going through? Well, Psalm 46 speaks directly to that place. It's a psalm of trust, celebrating God as the secure refuge of his people when everything around them is shaking. Psalm 46:1 says, God is our refuge and strength, a very present help in trouble. A refuge is a place you can run to and be safe. And notice those words, very present. God isn't distant. He is near, right in the middle of your trouble. So the mountains may move, the waters may roar, but God remains our refuge. Let's take that trust to confidently declare with new song, I am a Christian. I am.

Here's some truth for life from Alistair Begg's Daily Devotional. 1 Samuel 2, verse 3 says, "Talk no more so very proudly. Let not arrogance come from your mouth. For the Lord is a God of knowledge, and by Him actions are weighed." Contemporary society is full of examples of what it looks like to celebrate self-assertiveness, human achievement, and a preoccupation with the I, me, my focus of our age that pays scant, if any, attention to God. He does not see, is the assumption, and if He does, He does not mind. As believers, we are not immune from any of this, for by nature, our hearts love to assume that we ourselves are the fount of all knowledge, that we know best how we should think. An inclination towards self-sufficiency and pride leads to some downplaying or even denying elements of biblical truth in their teaching and thinking. In the church today, God's judgment and justice are surely such elements. They're not easy to hear about or to proclaim, but they are central to the truth of the Bible. Paul writes that God will judge the secrets of men by Christ Jesus. We cannot hide anything from Him, though we are tempted to believe we can. He knows our hearts, and by this Lord of knowledge, actions are weighed. In Daniel chapter 5, we see how the Babylonian king Belshazzar discovered the folly of an arrogance that caused him to exalt himself above the God of knowledge. In the midst of a great feast celebrating himself, using vessels that had been stolen from the Lord's temple, a hand was sent from the presence of God, appearing on a wall and writing words of judgment. And Belshazzar was reduced to a shaking mass. Daniel interpreted the message for him, saying, "The Most High God rules the kingdom of mankind and sets over it whom He will. And you, His son, Belshazzar, have not humbled your heart, though you knew all this, but you have lifted up yourself against the Lord of heaven. And you have praised the gods of silver and gold, of bronze, iron, wood, and stone, which do not see or hear or know. But the God in whose hand is your breath, and whose are all your ways, you have not honored." In the end, Belshazzar had been weighed in the balances and found wanting. And that very night, he was killed. He thought he knew best. He did not. It is folly to imagine that God does not see, does not know, and will not act. He knows everything about us, and He weighs our actions. As Hannah knew, and Belshazzar discovered too late, self-exaltation leads to judgment. But humility before the Lord is the way to life. So be careful not to pridefully declare that you want things your own way in one area or another, and therefore refuse Jesus' kingship over that aspect of your life. Be careful not to live as though God does not know, and therefore refrain from humble repentance. Instead, humble yourself before the Lord, confessing to Him what He already knows, and asking forgiveness for proud thoughts or selfish actions, and He will exalt you. From Alistair Begg's book, Truth for Life, Volume 2, on Pilgrim Radio.

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1: Jamie Kimmett, Down. 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While you're on Wisdom Way, you'll learn about time. To go along with that, you'll hear the Adventures in Odyssey episode, The Time of Our Lives, at Odyssey Court. On Library Lane, host Heidi Hall continues in Chapter 4 of Dream Seekers. 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Let's get back to music on the Pilgrim. 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

On the Pilgrim, Cade Thompson encouraged you to look through the eyes of God. I'm so glad you're spending your fall day with us here at the Pilgrim. Another hour of praise is about to happen with songs from Ben Fuller, Megan Woods, and Dan Bremnes. But right now, Seth Schleeder proclaims he's all

We can agree with Lincoln Brewster, there is no one like our God. I'm convicted by these words from Scottish pastor and Bible scholar William Barclay because my default is to be kind of negative and critical. Barclay, while writing on Hebrews 10 and the Christian call to encourage one another, said, "We have a Christian duty to encourage one another. Many a time, a word of praise or thanks or appreciation or cheer has kept a person on their feet. Blessed is the person who speaks such a word." So today, let's ask God to put someone on our hearts and then give us the life-giving words they may need to hear. Returning to music on Pilgrim Radio, it's Ben Fuller and Mercy. What?

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1: 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Therefore, let everyone who is godly offer prayer to you at a time when you may be found. Surely in the rush of great waters, they shall not reach him. You are a hiding place for me. You preserve me from trouble. You surround me with shouts of deliverance. I will instruct you and teach you in the way you should go. I will counsel you with my eye upon you. Be not like a horse or a mule without understanding, which must be curbed with bit and bridle, or it will not stay near you. Many are the sorrows of the wicked, but steadfast love surrounds the one who trusts in the Lord. Be glad in the Lord and rejoice, O righteous, and shout for joy, all you upright in heart. From Psalm 32, verses 6 to 11, on Pilgrim Radio.

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Katie Nicole with Ellie Holcomb, Why I Believe. We hit the rewind button every weekend on The Best Of, where we continue our time with the series Grace and Peace, a study in the book of Ephesians. It's taught by Alistair Begg, Ohio author, Bible teacher, and former pastor. His message is Peace in a Hostile World. 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More Strength for the Journey can also be found on our social media platforms. 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

In Hebrews 13, God is called the God of peace. In Isaiah 9, the Son is called the Prince of Peace. And in Ephesians, the Holy Spirit is called the Spirit of Peace. God of peace, Prince of peace, and Spirit of peace. Our God is not the Father of chaos, but of peace. It has been said, the more we are peaceable, the more we are like God. So may the God of peace dwell in your hearts today and always. 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
3: Good morning, my adventurers, and happy October. Summer is falling into autumn as the colors change all around us. It's my favorite season. Definitely time to start getting out the warm blankets and preparing nice pots of soup and stews and homemade bread. But right now, we are approaching Melody Street North. Got those dancing shoes handy? Here's We Are Messengers in 1,000 times.

0: Utility Street North. 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
1: Thank you for joining me here on Wisdom Way, where we look to God's Word each week to really learn what life is all about. This weekend, we are tackling the topic of time. Let's get into the Word. We're going to start with Ephesians chapter 5, verses 15 and 16. The Word says, "Look carefully then how you walk, not as unwise, but as wise, making the best use of the time, because the days are evil." I often think how Paul must have felt about those verses, because during his time, don't you think there was much less evil in the world than there is today? But then I remember the verse in Ecclesiastes 1:9, and it says, "What has been will be again. What has been done will be done again. There is nothing new under the sun." They must have had the same kinds of evil we have today, but because there's so many more people today, I think there probably is a bigger proportion of evil, because you know who knows he doesn't have a lot of time. Well, I'm getting off topic. Let's get back to the Word. We're going to Psalm 90 and verse 12. The Word says, "So teach us to number our days, that we may get a heart of wisdom." Here's a scripture that tells us that time is short. Our days are numbered, and we should think of them that way so that we don't waste time. Our next verse also echoes this. Here's James 4:14. "Yet you do not know what tomorrow will bring. What is your life? For you are a mist that appears for a little time and then vanishes." Here James is warning us about making plans and saying, "Today and tomorrow we're going to do this and this," instead of, "If the Lord wills, we will live and do this or that." Because we never know. Time is short. Now we're heading back to Psalm chapter 39 and verses 4 through 5. Here David is speaking, "O Lord, make me know my end and what is the measure of my days. Let me know how fleeting I am. Behold, you have made my days a few handbreadths, and my lifetime is as nothing before you. Surely all mankind stands as a mere breath." Can you imagine that all of mankind, all of our history, stands as a mere breath next to God's eternity? Now we're going to bounce back over to Ephesians 5 and verse 11. And here the Word's going to tell us what we don't want to do. It says, "Take no part in the unfruitful works of darkness, but instead expose them." And next, a very well-known verse, Romans 12:2. "Do not be conformed to this world, but be transformed by the renewal of your mind, that by testing you may discern what is the will of God, what is good and acceptable and perfect." I just want to say a quick word to the young people out there this morning. I remember what it was like being 10, 11, 12, my goodness, up to 20, and I thought I knew it all. Even worse than that, I thought I had all the time in the world. The importance when you're young of being taught what is true and what is right is today like having a barn full of bars of gold. And that teaching will serve you all your days. So please listen to your parents and good friends who are walking with the Lord that are older than you. We want to save you from making decisions that you will regret. Listen to the warning God gave the Israelites in Jeremiah after he had brought them into a new land, and again they went after worthlessness and went far from God. Listen to verse 8 of Jeremiah 2. "The priests did not say, 'Where is the Lord?' Those who handle the law did not know me. The shepherds transgressed against me. The prophets prophesied by Baal and went after things that do not profit. God was saying that his people again would go after idols that profit nothing. After all the great things God did for them, instead of listening to his word and his instructions, which would do them good. We need to get off of wisdom way, my friend, but I want to leave you with this thought. Read through Proverbs 6 through, 14. There's plenty of scriptures there that will talk about life being short and how we should spend our time. Right now, I see Odyssey Court approaching, and we have an episode called The Time of Our Lives. To Odyssey!
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3: Do not adjust your radio. We are in control. You are about to enter a different place, and yet one that isn't so different. It's a dimension of sight and sound and of mind. A land of shadows, substance, and a lot of weirdness. You've just crossed over into the Twilight Zone. We present for your consideration Kathy, a 13-year-old girl with a big heart and big dreams. The only thing bigger is her love for that melting pot of merchandise, the mall. Her first love is hanging around in mall stores, soaking in mall atmosphere, and wasting time in mallish kinds of ways. But today, Kathy will find that the time she spends in the mall will be time she couldn't afford to waste when she goes into a fashion store but comes out in the Twilight Zone.
4: I just need to go to one more store. Kathy, there aren't any more stores left. We've been to every one, and you haven't even bought anything.
5: Wait. Look, the music store got a new piano. I gotta try it.
6: You've got to?
5: Look at it, Julie. It's gorgeous.
6: Are you allowed to play on that?
5: The keys feel great.
6: That's really pretty.
5: I'm gonna play this at Carnegie Hall one day.
6: Carnegie Hall?
5: Big concert hall. Thousands of people come to hear the best musicians in the world.
6: And you're gonna play there?
5: You bet. Let's go. I'm also going to have that song played at my wedding.
6: Oh, that's right. When you marry Kyle Chambers.
5: Yep.
6: You don't even have a topic for oral reports next Thursday. How do you know what you're going to do in 10 years?
5: Oh, that's the shop I want to go in.
6: Fine. I'll just wait here.
5: All right.
6: Don't be long.
5: So you think those pants will go on sale later this month?
7: Well, it's hard to say, but these things do go in cycles.
5: All right. I'll be back then.
7: Fine. We'll see you, Kathy.
5: Julie! Where did she go? Julie!
8: Kathy?
5: Who are you?
8: Julie. Were you calling me?
5: No. I was calling Julie Phillips. She was right here.
8: What are you talking about? I'm Julie Phillips.
5: Is this a joke?
8: What joke?
5: Come on. How did you do that?
8: Kathy, what's your problem?
5: You look like you're about 20.
8: I'm 23, Kathy, just like you.
5: What? This is a joke. I'm not 23. I'm 13. I know. You're a cousin who looks like an older version of Julie.
8: Look, I don't have time for this.
5: You're wearing a different outfit, too. All right. Come out, Julie. Joke's over.
8: Kathy, come here. Look. Look in this mirror. Do you look like a 13-year-old?
5: What happened?
8: You really need to get out of the mall more often. You're going stir crazy.
5: But I'm old.
8: Not old, just 23.
5: I've aged like 10 years. This is a dream. I'm having a dream.
8: No, you're not.
5: But I went into that store and I was 13. You're telling me now I'm 23? I spent 10 years in that store?
9: Hey, look, it's the mall lady. Hey, mall lady, where can I find a good sale on tennis shoes?
5: Burroughs, 40% off.
9: Thanks.
5: Mall lady? Why did they call me that?
8: You don't know?
5: Because I'm at the mall all the time?
8: Sorry you had to hear it from me. Look, I have to go. I have to get some last-minute things done for the wedding. But please, Kathy, get some therapy.
4: Wait a minute. Wedding? What wedding?
8: I'm getting married this afternoon.
4: You're getting married?
8: You didn't get the invitation?
4: No.
8: I sent it to the mall office. You're invited if you want to come. I think your mom will be there. It's at the church.
4: You're getting married.
8: Well, you're obviously having some sort of shopping breakdown, so I'm gonna head on out. Don't worry if you can't come to the wedding. I'm sure you have things to buy.
4: Okay, I'll see ya. This is a nightmare. I'm going home. I gotta get home. Thank goodness, they're home. Mom! Dad!
10: What? Who are you?
4: Who are you? Where are my parents?
10: Well, they're not in here. What are you doing in my house?
4: This is my house.
10: It most certainly is not.
4: Let me talk to my dad. Where is he?
10: Get out of my kitchen. Are you nuts?
4: Hey, this is my house. I don't care what you say. I live here.
10: Now, see here. We have lived in this house for 7 years, and I have never seen you before. Although you look a little bit like a lady I see at the mall all the time. No, I want you out of my house this instant.
4: Leave this. This isn't happening.
10: Out!
4: Do you know the Rogers?
10: Never heard of them.
4: The Johnsons next door?
10: No! Out!
4: But... Where is everybody? Wait a minute. The wedding!
10: I want you off my porch, too!
4: Julie!
8: Oh, hi, Kathy. Did you get enough to eat?
4: Yeah, thanks. It was a beautiful wedding. Have you seen my parents?
8: Sorry, I haven't.
4: Can't find him anywhere. Or anybody else that looks familiar to me.
8: You're still kind of out of it, aren't you? I have the name of a good therapist. In fact, he's sitting right over there.
4: No. No, thanks. Maybe later.
8: Why don't you go have some punch? Relax. Have a good time.
4: Yeah, sure. Congratulations, Julie. How am I supposed to relax?
11: Kathy?
4: I'm sorry. I really need to... Kyle Chambers?
11: Kathy Rogers. No way. I haven't seen you in years. How are you?
4: I'm great. Wow, you look so grown up.
11: Yeah, it's been a while. I've been in Chicago for, 8 years. So what have you been doing?
4: Well, not much really.
11: So how's your family? I know your sister had a baby.
4: Joanne? No way.
11: She didn't? I could have sworn I got a birth announcement in the mail.
4: You did? Oh, well, now that you mention it, actually, she did have a baby. Yeah, sure she did.
11: What's the baby's name again? It started with a D.
4: It's... Oh. Denise. Denise.
11: I thought it was a boy.
4: Right. Dennis. That's what I said.
11: That's not what you said.
4: It's kind of what I said.
11: Yeah, I suppose. Well, it's good to see you here. That's a pretty dress.
4: My dress? Oh, yeah, I got this at McMillan's on the clearance rack. I'd seen it before, but it was always just out of my reach financially. Then it was half off. A great buy. It's 65% acetate, 25% rayon, and 10% nylon. I love that combination. What's so funny?
11: It's just that you remember the exact material makeup of your dress, but you don't remember your nephew's name.
4: I've been a little distracted.
11: I noticed. Well, look, I need to get back to the wife. She's probably wondering where her punch is, so...
4: Your wife?
11: Yeah, Amanda. I don't think you've ever met her.
4: You're married?
11: Yeah, you want to meet her?
4: How could you do that?
11: Do what?
4: You always said you were going to marry me.
11: Kathy, that was 10 years ago.
4: Still, you promised.
11: I can't believe you're bringing this up.
4: And I can't believe you could marry another girl.
11: How can you say that? I wanted it to work out between us. I tried to call you so many times. You were never home. You never answered my messages. You were always at the mall. It wasn't like you acted very interested. What did you expect?
4: I don't know.
11: I mean, excuse me for saying this, Kathy, but why don't you get out of the mall and get back to reality for once in your life?
12: Well, if it isn't the mall lady.
4: Mrs. Singer.
12: Well, excuse me for interrupting.
11: It's okay. I was just leaving. Have I seen you before?
12: Well, I'm Martha Singer. I was Kathy's piano teacher.
11: That's right. Well, it's good to see you again. Mm-hmm. Well, Kathy, take care. And have a good life.
12: I certainly didn't expect to see you here, Kathy. Is the mall closed?
4: Look, Mrs. Singer, I don't know what happened.
12: Oh, you're a waste, Kathy. And I can hardly bear to look at you knowing what you could have been. I had such high hopes for you. You could have been a concert pianist. You probably can't even play anymore, can you?
4: Yes, I can.
12: How? The mall doesn't have a piano store anymore. You can't practice.
4: Please, stop it. I can play.
12: I'd like to see that.
4: Fine. Where's a piano? There it is, next to the pulpit. I'll show you. I can still play.
12: I certainly hope you can, Kathy. It would be nice to see you haven't wasted away to completely nothing.
4: Okay. Nothing's coming to me.
12: Maybe it will if you start playing.
4: Yeah. Yeah, maybe it will. I can't do it.
12: Try again.

0: play the piano anymore. What happened to me, Mrs. Singer? I wasted my life. 10 years are gone. I spent it at the mall. I have no friends, no future. I'm nothing.
1: We present for your consideration, Jeremy. Jeremy has spent 10 and a half of his 12 years frozen to a recliner in his living room, in front of the television. His life is a random journey through the numbers on a remote control device. But today, Jeremy will be forced to put down his remote control device and finally look squarely at his pathetic little life when he enters the Twilight Zone.
2: Now, Chipmunk, tell me the truth. Did you burn down Mrs. Wilson's house?
3: What, Dad? It was an accident. Honest.
2: I know, son, but you shouldn't be playing with acetylene torches.
0: Chipmunk, when will you ever learn?
4: Freeze, police!
0: What is it? What?
4: Turn it off!
0: What?
4: The TV! Turn it off!
0: Yes, sir.
4: Get out of the chair.
0: Yes, sir.
4: Put down the remote. Ford, go check the other rooms for more contraband.
5: Yes, sir.
0: Contraband? What's that?
4: Don't get smart with me, recliner man. You're in enough trouble already.
0: For what?
4: Watching TV.
0: What are you talking about?
4: Guess you don't follow the news, huh? Television watching is now a state offense.
0: What?
4: Experts have found TV watching to be a complete waste of time and detrimental to the welfare of society.
5: Nothing else, Sergeant. This is the only TV in the house.
4: All right, grab this one and let's go.
0: I can't watch TV at all.
4: Oh, panicking, are we? Why don't you try reading a book, mush brain boy?
0: A book?
4: Yeah, it's kind of like a TV guide, except it's longer and the words go all the way across the page instead of in columns. See you later. Let's go, Ford.
5: Right behind you, Sergeant.
0: This is no big deal. I can handle this. I'll read a book. There's got to be a book around here somewhere. Maybe the bookshelf. Ah, here's one. Moby Dick. I've heard of this. I'll just sit down in the recliner and have a nice read. I can do this. Chapter 1. Call me Ishmael. I can't do this. Maybe I can, I know. I need physical labor. I'll get out and do some yard work. Maybe pull some weeds or something. I need gloves. Garage. I can do this. Can't really think about TV if I'm pulling up weeds, right? Gloves. Hey, what's this? It's a TV. My old portable TV. Maybe I can kind of turn it on for a bit. Oh, that's better.
6: So I used a coconut, a bamboo shoot, a seashell, and some pineapple juice, and I created this complete computer with modem hookup. Now we can communicate with the mainland.
7: And after you're done with that...
4: Free! Drop the TV!
0: What?
4: Didn't take us seriously, huh? Typical. I should have realized he'd have a battery-operated portable stash somewhere. You're coming with us, kid.
0: Where?
4: Downtown.
0: Oh, no, I'm not.
4: He got out the back way!
5: And he's got the TV with him.
4: Call for backup. I'm going after him.
8: Watch this, honey. I hooked up a 727 jet engine block up to the back of our leaf blower. We could strip the paint off the house with this baby. Oh. Here goes.
0: Oh, Tim, what will you ever learn? Oh, no, a cliff! I'm trapped!
4: There he is!
5: Freeze!
0: I'm froze!
4: Drop the TV!
5: Not down the cliff, not the... There goes the evidence!
4: Let it go, Ford. Well, well, a valiant effort, Mr. Law-breaking guy. But now you got nowhere to go. You've got a 2,000-foot cliff behind you and a cop with 30 years of fugitive catching experience in front of you.
0: Look, all I want to do is watch TV.
4: I don't care. You're coming with us.
0: I'll go after that TV before I go with you.
4: You gonna jump?
0: I might.
4: Let's stop playing games.
0: One step closer and I'll jump.
4: Okay, enough of this. He jumped.
5: What a fool.
4: The crazy thing about it is, even if he survives the fall, there's no way that TV did. Let's get a team together.
5: What? You don't think he really survived that, do you?
4: All I know is that kid really wants to watch TV. Nothing would surprise me. Okay, people. We've got a fugitive on the loose, and we're not gonna rest until we've searched every townhouse, farmhouse, doghouse, outhouse, haunted house, halfway house, fish house, shrimp creole, shrimp salad, Cajun shrimp, fried shrimp, shrimp flambeau, steak and
5: Sergeant.
4: Shrimp. I'm not done, Ford. Shrimp gumbo, shrimp scampi.
5: So we found him.
4: Huh? Really?
5: We got a helicopter sighting of him. He's heading for the state line.
4: Does he have a television with him?
5: No.
4: Must not have survived the fall. That means he's desperate. Let's go. We have to catch him before he gets across the line.
0: Honey, great coffee. Did you grind this yourself? No, dear. This is pure Libyan coffee. I don't believe it. The state line. Gotta make it to the state line. Before prime time. Uh-oh.
7: Give yourself up, fugitive guy. There are three other helicopters surrounding you at this very moment. There's no escape.
0: It's gonna take a lot more than four helicopters to stop me from crossing that line.
7: Don't force me to jump out of this thing.
0: He won't do it.
4: Going somewhere running, boy? Almost made it. Over there, you could have watched all the TV your little heart desired. But now it comes down to just you and me.
0: Please, please, I'll never cause any trouble again. Just 1 hour, that's all I want.
4: Unbelievable. Look at yourself, kid. You jump off a cliff, flee from the law, risk certain imprisonment, and for what? Television. Your whole life is TV. You've never amounted to anything. Never done anything.
9: I'm not gonna arrest you. You go on across the line. It's punishment enough to make you go on wallowing in your pitiful muck of a life. See you around, kid.
0: My pitiful muck of a life.
1: Jeremy and Kathy, two children faced with the realization that they have wasted their lives in dismal proportions. Now they are 30 years older, adults, looking back on everything they missed, wondering what might have been, wishing they could escape their past in the Twilight Zone.
10: My name is Jeremy White, and I am a time waster.
11: Hi, Jeremy.
10: I like TV. No, Jeremy, tell the truth. I love TV. I live TV. I have 6 TVs at home, plus a portable one I keep in the car for stoplights. Sometimes I dream about TV. But the other day, it really hit me how much I needed to cut down. I was entertaining some guests at my home, and we were eating dinner in my dining room. I needed to get up and get the mustard out of the kitchen, and instead of saying, "Would you please excuse me?" I said, "I'll be right back after these messages." It was so embarrassing I could barely even eat. I need help.
12: My name is Kathy Rogers, and I'm a time waster.
11: Hi, Kathy.
12: People call me the mall lady because I've wasted so much time at the mall. By the way, those are nice pants. You get those at Schuster's?
13: Mm-hmm.
12: Thought so. See, it's gotten out of control. Last week, a clerk at the mall had to cut up one of my credit cards. I had a funeral service for it. I buried it in the backyard, and then I started fantasizing that this big credit card tree would grow up. I need help.
1: If you want help, you need to face your past, both of you.
10: What?
1: You need to confront your weaknesses.
12: What are you talking about?
10: Wait a minute, I know you. You're Rodlin Serly from the Twilight Zone. No wonder everything's so weird.
12: Okay, so what do we do, Rodlin?
1: Go back and fix what you've lost. Redeem your past to correct your future.
12: But wait, are you saying we can get all that time back?
10: But how?
12: Yeah, just tell us what to do, where to go.
1: Where would you expect to find your wasted past?
12: The mall.
10: In front of a TV set.
12: Osborne's at the mall. They sell TVs there.
13: Then go. And remember, if you fail, you will be stuck forever in the Twilight Zone.
12: Let's go, Jeremy.
10: I'm right behind you.
14: This is Osborne's?
12: Yeah. What do you think Rodlin meant by confronting our past?
14: I don't know. Where are the TVs?
12: Over there. Wait.
14: What?
12: Look.
14: Where?
12: That little girl. That's me.
14: And that boy is me. That's it. Confronting our past. Let's go talk to him.
15: Jeremy, I need to get your opinion on this blouse. Do you like it?
0: Just a second. Here comes the funny part.
15: Come on, would you look? There's a huge sale over there and all the good stuff's gonna be gone.
0: Hang on.
14: Excuse me, Jeremy?
0: Yeah?
14: Could I talk with you for a moment?
0: Can you wait until a commercial?
12: Kathy?
16: Who are you?
12: Never mind that, but I'd like to talk to you.
0: Tell you what, I'll talk if you'll let me know what you think of this outfit.
12: Kathy, what I have to say to you is much more important.
0: Forget it. If you want to talk to me about something important, it's going to take too long. I've got a sale to get back to.
12: No, wait, don't leave. Kathy, why are you doing this?
0: Doing what?
12: Spending all of your time here. You practically live at the mall.
0: So?
12: Don't you have something better to do?
14: Yeah, and the same with you, Jeremy. All you do is watch TV.
0: Can you keep it down a little?
14: No, I won't keep it down. You're wasting away your life. Go read a book or make a new friend or...
12: Kathy, go practice your piano.
0: I'll do it later.
12: No, no, you won't.
0: Listen, I don't have time for
12: exactly,
0: this.
12: And you don't have time for shopping. Do something with your life.
0: I am doing something. I'm practicing being a consumer.
14: Oh, come on, Kathy. Jeremy, can't you find something constructive to do? These are minutes you're never going to get back. Your whole future is at stake.
0: Where's the volume on this thing?
15: Listen, I've enjoyed our little talk, but there's a wool sweater over there calling my name. See ya.
12: No. No! Oh, it's no use.
14: They won't listen to us. What are we gonna do?
12: Oh, I don't think there's anything we can do. We're stuck here forever.
0: Ever.
13: Yes, stuck forever. In the entangling web of time gone by, the bottomless abyss of missed opportunities, the black hole of minutes lost. For Jeremy and Kathy, they learned the lesson that's been haunting man throughout the ages. Time stops for no one. You cannot go back to reclaim wasted time. You can only wander aimlessly in a world of regret, a world called the Twilight Zone. 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
18: In Psalm 39, David wrote a song about how he was going to be careful in the way he acted because of how short life really is. 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
19: 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Well, thank you, Odyssey Court. Here we are at Melody Street East, and I'm introducing you to a brand new artist. His name is Peter Burton, and here's It's a Good Time to Praise.

like Peter Burton. I really like his voice, and I got to see him last week at the Matthew West concert in Sparks. I hope you were there. That was an amazing show. Next up on Melody Street East, I want to play you an oldie from Scott Wesley Brown. And I want you to listen to these words. Here's Window of Time.

0: that's it for Melody Street East. I hope you liked those songs. We're arriving now at Library Lane and ready for Dream Seekers. In the last chapter, the boys came across a savage-looking, fierce Indian and ran for home. But before they did, they left tools that they had taken from their fathers in the cave where they were resting. And they knew that they would either have to plead mercy to their fathers for carelessness and disobedience, or go back to the cave and risk their very lives. What do you think they did? Here's chapter 4. It's called The Secret Place. "Pay attention, boys," Mr. Williams scolded. "Where are your minds this morning?" Philip and Jeffrey didn't bother to look at each other. They had already discussed the necessity of keeping what they'd seen and heard to themselves. If Jeffrey's father hadn't believed they'd seen the Pequot warrior, how could they expect anyone to believe they'd nearly been attacked by one in the cave? Besides, telling what happened in the cave meant letting others know about it. "Sorry, Mr. Williams," Philip said. "Sorry," Jeffrey echoed. "Very well, then," the teacher continued his lesson. "God hath sifted a nation, that he might send choice grain into this wilderness. Can anyone tell me what that means?" When no one responded, Williams went on. "I believe it means that our purpose here in the new world is to build a city of God on earth. We cannot accomplish this goal if we continue to regard ourselves as members of the English church." The children looked at one another from across the aisle that separated the boys' side of the classroom from the girls, each hoping to find some understanding of what Williams had said in some other student's eyes. No one knew what their teacher was talking about, but Mr. Williams didn't seem bothered by their confusion. "We must stop abusing the kindnesses of our Indian friends," he continued. "We came here uninvited and took over their land as if it were our own." He was pacing now, back and forth, back and forth. He tromped across the raised platform at the front of the classroom, hands clasped at the small of his back. "We must break with the Church of England, for it is no longer what the Almighty wishes it to be." Some of the children had propped their heads on folded hands, trying to follow their teacher's words. Others fought to keep their eyes open, unable to concentrate on such strange ideas. "If a man does wrong to his fellow man," Williams said, "then the state should punish him. If that same man holds uncommon religious beliefs or departs from the customary practice in a small matter, like Sabbath breaking, his offense is no matter of the state." "What is this man talking about?" Philip wondered. He'd heard his father and Cousin George discussing such things from time to time after Sunday services, and he supposed political beliefs had a place at the main family meal of the week. But what place did such talk have here in the schoolhouse? Philip decided he would ask his father that very question after supper. Leah had never attended school because Mother was afraid that she might get too tired and then get sick. As he walked home from school that day, Philip decided it was as good a day as any to put Jeffrey's good advice to the test. He would make amends with his sister. The moment he entered the house, Philip sat in the hard wooden chair beside the padded bench Father had made. "How are you feeling today?" he asked his younger sister. She opened one blue eye and studied him for a moment.
1: Why do you ask?
0: Just wanted to know. She leveled herself up on one elbow and said,
1: My head hurts. I have a fever, and every bone in my body aches.
0: He looked at her face, really looked at it. She was a pretty girl. If indeed sisters could be pretty, with smooth skin that reminded him of fresh milk, and lips the same shade as the roses that grew wild near the secret cave. She wore her dark brown hair in twin braids that fell over her narrow shoulders, and her large, long-lashed blue eyes were ringed with dark circles. Why hadn't he ever noticed before how tired she looked? Why hadn't he seen the weariness that dulled her eyes? He laid his hand upon her forearm. Her skin felt dry and far warmer than his own. Can I get you anything? Weakly, she fell back onto the pillow.
1: Some water would be nice.
0: Philip hurried into the kitchen, dipped the ladle into the water basin, and emptied it into an earthenware mug. Leah drank slowly, as if even swallowing caused her pain.
1: Thank you,
0: she said softly, handing the mug back to him. With a sideways glance, she grinned.
1: Did you overhear Mother and Father say that I'm dying?
0: Of course not. Her smile grew, and she shrugged.
1: Well, you've never been this nice to me before.
0: The truth of her words stung like a hard slap. Why had he never been nice to her? Was it Leah's fault? She had been born weak and sickly. Just that morning, he stomped and pouted, demanding reasons for the unfairness of his own life. How fair was it that his little sister, who had never done a cruel thing in all her 10 years, was forced to endure endless pain? On his knees, Philip tucked the thick feather quilt under her chin.
1: I'll tell you what, he said quietly. As soon as you're well again, I'll take you to my secret place.
0: Her eyes brightened a bit at his promise.
1: Secret place? Where is it?
0: He aimed a long forefinger in her direction. Not a word to anyone about this, mind you. Leah held up a hand as if taking an oath.
1: I promise. Not even Mother or Father?
0: Smiling, she shook her head.
1: I won't tell a living, breathing soul.
0: Sitting back on his heels, Philip grinned and wiggled his eyebrows mischievously.
1: It's a cave near Mystic River. There are drawings on the walls, very old drawings. Jeffrey believes they were put there by the ancients.
0: Licking her lips, she asked.
1: Drawings of what?
0: Deer, beaver, eagles. There are men in robes dancing around a fire, and women with babies on their backs. He leaned forward and whispered,
1: On a windy day, the drafts in the cave make our candle flames flicker, and the paintings look as though they're alive.
0: Leah's cheeks had pinked up in the short time he'd been with her, Philip noticed. He handed her the mug again, waited for her to take a sip of the water, then returned it to the three-legged table beside the sofa.
1: It was Jeffrey's secret place first. And he shared it with you?
0: She sighed dreamily. Oh, then looked deep into her brother's eyes.
1: You were very lucky to have such a good friend.
0: Her voice softened when she added,
1: I wish I had a friend like that.
0: What could Philip say to comfort her? Leah had always been too frail to play outdoors like other children, and too fragile to attend school or even Sunday services.
1: what opportunity did she have to meet girls her own age? Just then, an idea began bubbling in his mind. Philip got to his feet and tiptoed from the parlor to the kitchen, certain that by the time he'd completed his lessons, the idea would be a fully formed plan. He'd make Leah's life a bit brighter, and he knew just the way to do it. Philip had almost forgotten about the hulking Indian he and Jeffrey had seen so long ago in the forest, as Philip gathered the twigs and sticks that he would start a blazing fire in the hearth, he smiled to himself. His plan to help Leah had worked out well, very well. He'd never seen his sister happier. It was the first time he'd seen her cheeks glow rosy red from joy rather than fever. Mary had always seemed to Philip like a sweet and gentle girl. Not that he paid attention to most girls. She was the perfect choice to be a friend for his little sister. He hadn't even finished explaining his plan when Mary had volunteered to visit Leah that very day after school.
0: "I'll bring dolls and hair combs and recite some poems she might like.
1: Thank the Lord, I'll be out doing chores when she visits," he thought, picturing the pair of them oohing and aahing over rhyming words and dolls. True to her word, Mary had stopped by every day for weeks. Every so often, she brought her friend Anna. The previous week, the three girls had baked shortbread cookies for a tea party. They'd made Leah a doll, and she hadn't put it down not even for a minute since Mary and Anna had given it to her. She had friends, at last. Philip was clearing the supper dishes from the table when Mother said just that.
0: "It's done wonders for Leah," she remarked, "having girls her own age to play with. It was a good thing you did, Philip, introducing them to Leah."
1: Just then, Father entered the room.
2: "Philip," he asked, "what's this I hear about Roger Williams?"
0: "Roger Williams?"
2: "Amos Carter tells me he's teaching his strange brand of politics in the classroom. Is that true?"
0: "He talks about things like the separation of church and state," Philip began, "and says that as Christians, we're neglecting our duties not by bringing the word of God to the Indians."
2: "Can you believe it?"
1: Father said to Mother, throwing his hands into the air.
0: "May the Almighty forgive him," Mother answered, shaking her head.
1: Philip didn't understand why Mr. Williams' teachings had upset his parents so, and was about to ask when his father suddenly changed the subject.
2: "Did you hear? Little Mary Connor has been quarantined."
1: Mother paled.
0: "Quarantine? But whatever for?"
2: "Measles. And she's not doing well either, to hear Amos tell it."
1: Mother hid her face in her hands.
0: "Mary was here just day before yesterday. What if she gave her measles to Leah? Why, some say it can kill a healthy child."
1: Kill? Philip thought. Surely Mother had heard wrong. Surely measles wasn't a deadly illness. Father crossed the room in two long strides and gathered Mother in a comforting embrace.
2: "Then we'll simply have to pray for all we're worth that our sweet Leah

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We're going to wind it up here on Melody Street South with Brian Duncan in Love Takes Time. 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

0: There's nothing that can separate us from the love that we have through Christ Jesus. 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See you next week. Love you.
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4: Jeremiah chapter 23, verse 13. I have seen folly in the prophets of Samaria. They prophesied by Baal and caused my people Israel to err. Also, I have seen a horrible thing in the prophets of Jerusalem. They commit adultery and walk in lies. They also strengthen the hands of evildoers, so that no one turns back from his wickedness. All of them are like Sodom to me, and her inhabitants like Gomorrah. Therefore, thus says the Lord of hosts concerning the prophets, Behold, I will feed them with wormwood, and make them drink the water of gall. For from the prophets of Jerusalem, profaneness has gone out into all the land. Thus says the Lord of hosts, Do not listen to the words of the prophets who prophesy to you. They make you worthless. They speak a vision of their own heart, not from the mouth of the Lord. They continually say to those who despise me,

The Lord has said, you shall have peace. And to everyone who walks according to the dictates of his own heart, no evil shall come upon you. For who has stood in the counsel of the Lord, and has perceived and heard his word? Who has marked his word and heard it? Behold, a whirlwind of the Lord has gone forth in fury, a violent whirlwind. It will fall violently on the head of the wicked. The anger of the Lord will not turn back until he has executed and performed the thoughts of his heart. In the latter days you will understand it perfectly. I have not sent these prophets, yet they ran. I have not spoken to them, yet they prophesied. But if they had stood in my counsel and had caused my people to hear my words, then they would have turned them from their evil way and from the evil of their doings. Am I a God near at hand, says the Lord, and not a God afar off? Can anyone hide himself in secret places so I shall not see him, says the Lord? Do I not fill heaven and earth, says the Lord? I have heard what the prophets have said who prophesy lies in my name, saying, I have dreamed, I have dreamed. How long will this be in the heart of the prophets who prophesy lies? Indeed, they are prophets of the deceit of their own heart, who try to make my people forget my name by their dreams, which everyone tells his neighbor, as their fathers forgot my name for Baal. The prophet who has a dream, let him tell a dream, and he who has my word, let him speak my word faithfully. What is the chaff to the wheat, says the Lord? Is not my word like a fire, says the Lord, and like a hammer that breaks the rock in pieces? Therefore, behold, I am against the prophets, says the Lord, who steal my words, every one from his neighbor. Behold, I am against the prophets, says the Lord, who use their tongues and say, he says. Behold, I am against those who prophesy false dreams, says the Lord, and tell them and cause my people to err by their lies and by their recklessness. Yet I did not send them or command them. Therefore, they shall not profit this people at all, says the Lord. So when these people, or the prophet, or the priest, ask you, saying, what is the oracle of the Lord? You shall then say to them, what oracle? I will even forsake you, says the Lord. And as for the prophet and the priest and the people who say, the oracle of the Lord, I will even punish that man and his house. Thus every one of you shall say to his neighbor, and every one to his brother, what has the Lord answered? And what has the Lord spoken? And the oracle of the Lord you shall mention no more. For every man's word will be his oracle. For you have perverted the words of the living God, the Lord of hosts, our God. Thus you shall say to the prophet, what has the Lord answered you? And what has the Lord spoken? But since you say, the oracle of the Lord, therefore, thus says the Lord, because you say this word, the oracle of the Lord, and I have sent to you saying, do not say, the oracle of the Lord. Therefore, behold, I, even I, will utterly forget you and forsake you, and the city that I gave you and your fathers, and will cast you out of my presence. And I will bring an everlasting reproach upon you, and a perpetual shame, which shall not be forgotten. Jeremiah chapter 24. The Lord showed me, and there were two baskets of figs set before the temple of the Lord, after Nebuchadnezzar, king of Babylon, had carried away captive Jeconiah, the son of Jehoiakim, king of Judah, and the princes of Judah with the craftsmen and smiths from Jerusalem, and had brought them to Babylon. One basket had very good figs, like the figs that are first ripe,
And the other basket had very bad figs, which could not be eaten, they were so bad. Then the Lord said to me, What do you see, Jeremiah? And I said, Figs. The good figs, very good, and the bad, very bad, which cannot be eaten, they are so bad. Again the word of the Lord came to me, saying, Thus says the Lord, the God of Israel, Like these good figs, so will I acknowledge those who are carried away captive from Judah, whom I have sent out of this place for their own good, into the land of the Chaldeans. For I will set my eyes on them for good, and I will bring them back to this land. I will build them and not pull them down, and I will plant them and not pluck them up. Then I will give them a heart to know me, that I am the Lord, and they shall be my people, and I will be their God, for they shall return to me with their whole heart. And as the bad figs, which cannot be eaten, they are so bad, surely thus says the Lord, so will I give up Zedekiah, the king of Judah, his princes, the residue of Jerusalem who remain in this land, and those who dwell in the land of Egypt. I will deliver them to trouble into all the kingdoms of the earth, for their harm to be a reproach and a byword, a taunt and a curse in all places where I shall drive them. And I will send the sword, the famine, and the pestilence among them, till they are consumed from the land that I gave to them and their fathers. Jeremiah chapter 25. The word that came to Jeremiah concerning all the people of Judah in the fourth year of Jehoiakim, the son of Josiah, king of Judah, which was the first year of Nebuchadnezzar, king of Babylon, which Jeremiah the prophet spoke to all the people of Judah and to all the inhabitants of Jerusalem, saying, From the 13th year of Josiah, the son of Amon, king of Judah, even to this day, this is the 23rd year in which the word of the Lord has come to me. And I have spoken to you, rising early and speaking, but you have not listened. And the Lord has sent to you all his servants the prophets, rising early and sending them, but you have not listened nor inclined your ear to hear. They said, Repent now, every one of his evil way and his evil doings, and dwell in the land that the Lord has given to you and your fathers forever and ever. Do not go after other gods to serve them and worship them, and do not provoke me to anger with the works of your hands, and I will not harm you. Yet you have not listened to me, says the Lord, that you might provoke me to anger with the works of your hands to your own hurt. Therefore, thus says the Lord of hosts, because you have not heard my words, behold, I will send and take all the families of the north, says the Lord, and Nebuchadnezzar, the king of Babylon, my servant, and will bring them against this land, against its inhabitants, and against these nations all around, and will utterly destroy them, and make them an astonishment, a hissing, and perpetual desolations. Moreover, I will take from them the voice of mirth and the voice of gladness, the voice of the bridegroom and the voice of the bride, the sound of the millstones, and the light of the lamp. And this whole land shall be desolation and an astonishment, and these nations shall serve the king of Babylon 70 years. Then it will come to pass, when 70 years are completed, that I will punish the king of Babylon and that nation, the land of the Chaldeans, for their iniquity, says the Lord. And I will make it a perpetual desolation. So I will bring on that land all my words which I have pronounced against it, all that is written in this book which Jeremiah has prophesied concerning all the nations.
For many nations and great kings shall be served by them also, and I will repay them according to their deeds and according to the works of their own hands. For thus says the Lord God of Israel to me, Take this wine cup of fury from my hand, and cause all the nations to whom I send you to drink it. And they will drink and stagger and go mad because of the sword that I will send among them. Then I took the cup from the Lord's hand, and made all the nations drink to whom the Lord had sent me. Jerusalem and the cities of Judah, its kings and its princes, to make them a desolation, an astonishment, a hissing and a curse, as it is this day. Pharaoh, king of Egypt, his servants, his princes, and all his people, all the mixed multitude, all the kings of the land of Uz, all the kings of the land of the Philistines, namely Ashkelon, Gaza, Ekron, and the remnant of Ashdod, Edom, Moab, and the people of Ammon, all the kings of Tyre, all the kings of Sidon, and the kings of the coastlands which are across the sea, Dedan, Tema, Buz, and all who are in the farthest corners, all the kings of Arabia, and all the kings of the mixed multitude who dwell in the desert, all the kings of Zimri, all the kings of Elam, and all the kings of the Medes, all the kings of the north far and near, one with another, and all the kingdoms of the world which are on the face of the earth. Also the king of Shishak shall drink after them. Therefore you shall say to them, Thus says the Lord of hosts, the God of Israel, Drink, be drunk, and vomit. Fall, and rise no more, because of the sword which I will send among you. And it shall be, if they refuse to take the cup from your hand to drink, then you shall say to them, Thus says the Lord of hosts, you shall certainly drink. For behold, I begin to bring calamity on the city which is called by my name. And should you be utterly unpunished? You shall not be unpunished. For I will call for a sword on all the inhabitants of the earth, says the Lord of hosts. Therefore prophesy against them all these words, and say to them, The Lord will roar from on high, and utter his voice from his holy habitation. He will roar mightily against his fold. He will give a shout as those who tread the grapes against all the inhabitants of the earth. A noise will come to the ends of the earth, for the Lord has a controversy with the nations. He will plead his case with all flesh. He will give those who are wicked to the sword, says the Lord. Thus says the Lord of hosts, Behold, disaster shall go forth from nation to nation, and a great whirlwind shall be raised up from the farthest parts of the earth. And at that day the slain of the Lord shall be from one end of the earth even to the other end of the earth. They shall not be lamented or gathered or buried. They shall become refuse on the ground. Wail, shepherds, and cry. Roll about in the ashes, you leaders of the flock. For the days of your slaughter and your dispersions are fulfilled. You shall fall like a precious vessel. And the shepherds will have no way to flee, nor the leaders of the flock to escape. A voice of the cry of the shepherds and a wailing of the leaders to the flock will be heard. For the Lord has plundered their pasture, and the peaceful dwellings are cut down. Because of the fierce anger of the Lord, he has left his lair like the lion, for their land is desolate because of the fierceness of the oppressor and because of his fierce wrath. Jeremiah chapter 26. In the beginning of the reign of Jehoiakim, the son of Josiah, king of Judah, this word came from the Lord, saying, Thus says the Lord, Stand in the court of the Lord's house,
and speak to all the cities of Judah, which come to worship in the Lord's house, all the words that I command you to speak to them. Do not diminish a word. Perhaps everyone will listen and turn from his evil way, that I may relent concerning the calamity which I purpose to bring on them, because of the evil of their doings. And you shall say to them, Thus says the Lord, If you will not listen to me, to walk in my law which I have set before you, to heed the words of my servants the prophets whom I sent to you, both rising up early and sending them, but you have not heeded, then I will make this house like Shiloh, and will make this city a curse to all the nations of the earth. So the priests and the prophets and all the people heard Jeremiah speaking these words in the house of the Lord. Now it happened, when Jeremiah had made an end of speaking all that the Lord had commanded him to speak to all the people, that the priests and the prophets and all the people seized him, saying, You will surely die. Why have you prophesied in the name of the Lord, saying, This house shall be like Shiloh, and this city shall be desolate without an inhabitant? And all the people were gathered against Jeremiah in the house of the Lord. When the princes of Judah heard these things, they came up from the king's house to the house of the Lord and sat down in the entry of the new gate of the Lord's house. Now the priests and the prophets spoke to the princes and all the people, saying, This man deserves to die, for he has prophesied against this city, as you have heard with your ears. Then Jeremiah spoke to all the princes and all the people, saying, The Lord sent me to prophesy against this house and against this city, with all the words that you have heard. Now, therefore, amend your ways and your doings, and obey the voice of the Lord your God. Then the Lord will relent concerning the doom that he has pronounced against you. As for me, here I am in your hand. Do with me as seems good and proper to you. But know for certain that if you put me to death, you will surely bring innocent blood on yourselves, on this city, and on its inhabitants. For truly the Lord has sent me to you to speak all these words in your hearing. So the princes and all the people said to the priests and the prophets, This man does not deserve to die, for he has spoken to us in the name of the Lord our God. Then certain of the elders of the land rose up and spoke to all the assembly of the people, saying, Micah of Moresheth prophesied in the days of Hezekiah, king of Judah, and spoke to all the people of Judah, saying, Thus says the Lord of hosts, Zion shall be plowed like a field, Jerusalem shall become heaps of ruins, and the mountain of the temple like the bare hills of the forest. Did Hezekiah, king of Judah, and all Judah ever put him to death? Did he not fear the Lord and seek the Lord's favor? And the Lord relented concerning the doom which he had pronounced against them? But we are doing great evil against ourselves. Now there was also a man who prophesied in the name of the Lord, Urijah, the son of Shemaiah, of Kirjath-Jearim, who prophesied against this city and against this land according to the words of Jeremiah. And when Jehoiakim the king, with all his mighty men and all the princes, heard his words, the king sought to put him to death. But when Urijah heard it, he was afraid and fled and went to Egypt. Then Jehoiakim the king sent men to Egypt, Elnathan, the son of Achbor, and other men who went with him to Egypt. And they brought Urijah from Egypt and brought him to Jehoiakim the king,
who killed him with the sword and cast his dead body into the graves of the common people. Nevertheless, the hand of Ahikam, the son of Shaphan, was with Jeremiah, so that they should not give him into the hand of the people to put him to death. Jeremiah chapter 27. In the beginning of the reign of Jehoiakim, the son of Josiah, king of Judah, this word came to Jeremiah from the Lord, saying, Thus says the Lord to me, Make for yourselves bonds and yokes, and put them on your neck, and send them to the king of Edom, the king of Moab, the king of the Ammonites, the king of Tyre, and the king of Sidon, by the hand of the messengers who come to Jerusalem, to Zedekiah, king of Judah, and command them to say to their masters, Thus says the Lord of hosts, the God of Israel, Thus you shall say to your masters, I have made the earth, the man and the beast that are on the ground, by my great power and by my outstretched arm, and I have given it to whom it seemed proper to me. And now I have given all these lands into the hand of Nebuchadnezzar, the king of Babylon, my servant, and the beasts of the field I have also given him to serve him. So all the nations shall serve him and his son's son, until the time of his land comes, and then many nations and great kings shall make him serve them. And it shall be that the nation and kingdom which will not serve Nebuchadnezzar the king of Babylon, and which will not put its neck under the yoke of the king of Babylon, that nation I will punish, says the Lord, with the sword, the famine, and the pestilence, until I have consumed them by his hand. Therefore do not listen to your prophets, your diviners, your dreamers, your soothsayers, or your sorcerers, who speak to you, saying, You shall not serve the king of Babylon. For they prophesy a lie to you, to remove you far from your land, and I will drive you out, and you will perish. But the nations that bring their necks under the yoke of the king of Babylon and serve him, I will let them remain in their own land, says the Lord, and they shall till it and dwell in it. I also spoke to Zedekiah, king of Judah, according to all these words, saying, Bring your necks under the yoke of the king of Babylon, and serve him and his people, and live. Why will you die, you and your people, by the sword, by the famine, and by the pestilence, as the Lord has spoken against the nation that will not serve the king of Babylon? Therefore do not listen to the words of the prophets who speak to you, saying, You shall not serve the king of Babylon, for they prophesy a lie to you. For I have not sent them, says the Lord, yet they prophesy a lie in my name, that I may drive you out, and that you may perish, you and the prophets who prophesy to you. Also I spoke to the priests and to all this people, saying, Thus says the Lord, Do not listen to the words of your prophets, who prophesy to you, saying, Behold, the vessels of the Lord's house will now shortly be brought back from Babylon, for they prophesy a lie to you. Do not listen to them. Serve the king of Babylon and live. Why should this city be laid waste? But if they are the prophets, and if the word of the Lord is with them, let them now make intercession to the Lord of hosts, that the vessels which are left in the house of the Lord, in the house of the king of Judah, and at Jerusalem, do not go to Babylon. For thus says the Lord of hosts concerning the pillars, concerning the sea, concerning the carts, and concerning the remainder of the vessels that remain in this city, which Nebuchadnezzar, king of Babylon, did not take when he carried away captive Jeconiah, the son of Jehoiakim, king of Judah, from Jerusalem to Babylon, and all the nobles of Judah and Jerusalem. Yes,
Thus says the Lord of hosts, the God of Israel, concerning the vessels that remain in the house of the Lord, and in the house of the king of Judah and of Jerusalem. They shall be carried to Babylon, and here they shall be until the day that I visit them, says the Lord. Then I will bring them up and restore them to this place. Jeremiah chapter 28. And it happened in the same year, at the beginning of the reign of Zedekiah, king of Judah, in the fourth year and in the fifth month, that Hananiah, the son of Azur, the prophet, who was from Gibeon, spoke to me in the house of the Lord in the presence of the priests and of all the people, saying, Thus speaks the Lord of hosts, the God of Israel, saying, I have broken the yoke of the king of Babylon. Within 2 full years I will bring back to this place all the vessels of the Lord's house that Nebuchadnezzar, king of Babylon, took away from this place and carried to Babylon. And I will bring back to this place Jeconiah, the son of Jehoiakim, king of Judah, with all the captives of Judah who went to Babylon, says the Lord. For I will break the yoke of the king of Babylon. Then the prophet Jeremiah spoke to the prophet Hananiah in the presence of the priests and in the presence of all the people who stood in the house of the Lord. And the prophet Jeremiah said, Amen. The Lord do so. The Lord perform your words which you have prophesied to bring back the vessels of the Lord's house and all who were carried away captive from Babylon to this place. Nevertheless, hear now this word that I speak in your hearing and in the hearing of all the people. The prophets who have been before me and before you of old prophesied against many countries and great kingdoms of war and disaster and pestilence. As for the prophet who prophesies of peace, when the word of the prophet comes to pass, the prophet will be known as one whom the Lord has truly sent. Then Hananiah the prophet took the yoke off the prophet Jeremiah's neck and broke it. And Hananiah spoke in the presence of all the people, saying, Thus says the Lord, Even so, I will break the yoke of Nebuchadnezzar, king of Babylon, from the neck of all nations within the space of 2 full years. And the prophet Jeremiah went his way. Now the word of the Lord came to Jeremiah after Hananiah the prophet had broken the yoke from the neck of the prophet Jeremiah, saying, Go and tell Hananiah, saying, Thus says the Lord, You have broken the yokes of wood, but you have made in their place yokes of iron. For thus says the Lord of hosts, the God of Israel, I have put a yoke of iron on the neck of all these nations, that they may serve Nebuchadnezzar, king of Babylon, and they shall serve him. I have given him the beasts of the field also. Then the prophet Jeremiah said to Hananiah the prophet, Hear now, Hananiah, the Lord has not sent you, but you make this people trust in a lie. Therefore, thus says the Lord, Behold, I will cast you from the face of the earth. This year you shall die, because you have taught rebellion against the Lord. So Hananiah the prophet died the same year in the 7th month. Jeremiah chapter 29. Now these are the words of the letter that Jeremiah the prophet sent from Jerusalem to the remainder of the elders who were carried away captive, to the priests, the prophets, and all the people whom Nebuchadnezzar had carried away captive from Jerusalem to Babylon. This happened after Jeconiah the king, the queen mother, the eunuchs, the princes of Judah and Jerusalem, the craftsmen and the smiths had departed from Jerusalem. The letter was sent by the hand of Elasa, the son of Shaphan,
and Gemariah the son of Hilkiah, whom Zedekiah king of Judah sent to Babylon, to Nebuchadnezzar king of Babylon, saying, Thus says the Lord of hosts, the God of Israel, to all who were carried away captive, whom I have caused to be carried away from Jerusalem to Babylon. Build houses and dwell in them, plant gardens and eat their fruit. Take wives and beget sons and daughters, and take wives for your sons and give your daughters to husbands, so that they may bear sons and daughters, that you may be increased there and not diminished. And seek the peace of the city where I have caused you to be carried away captive, and pray to the Lord for it, for in its peace you will have peace. For thus says the Lord of hosts, the God of Israel, Do not let your prophets and your diviners who are in your midst deceive you, nor listen to your dreams which you cause to be dreamed. For they prophesy falsely to you in my name. I have not sent them, says the Lord. For thus says the Lord, After 70 years are completed at Babylon, I will visit you and perform my good word toward you, and cause you to return to this place. For I know the thoughts that I think toward you, says the Lord, thoughts of peace and not of evil, to give you a future and a hope. Then you will call upon me, and go and pray to me, and I will listen to you. And you will seek me and find me, when you search for me with all your heart. I will be found by you, says the Lord, and I will bring you back from your captivity. I will gather you from all the nations and from all the places where I have driven you, says the Lord, and I will bring you to the place from which I cause you to be carried away captive. Because you have said, The Lord has raised up prophets for us in Babylon. Therefore, thus says the Lord concerning the king who sits on the throne of David, concerning all the people who dwell in this city, and concerning your brethren who have not gone out with you into captivity, thus says the Lord of hosts, Behold, I will send on them the sword, the famine, and the pestilence, and will make them like rotten figs that cannot be eaten, they are so bad. And I will pursue them with the sword, with famine, and with pestilence. And I will deliver them to trouble among all the kingdoms of the earth, to be a curse, an astonishment, a hissing, and a reproach among all the nations where I have driven them, because they have not heeded my words, says the Lord, which I sent to them by my servants the prophets, rising up early and sending them. Neither would you heed, says the Lord. Therefore, hear the word of the Lord, all you of the captivity, whom I have sent from Jerusalem to Babylon. Thus says the Lord of hosts, the God of Israel, concerning Ahab, the son of Kaleah, and Zedekiah, the son of Maaseiah, who prophesy a lie to you in my name. Behold, I will deliver them into the hand of Nebuchadnezzar, king of Babylon, and he shall slay them before your eyes. And because of them, a curse shall be taken up by all the captivity of Judah, who are in Babylon, saying, The Lord make you like Zedekiah and Ahab, whom the king of Babylon roasted in the fire, because they have done disgraceful things in Israel, have committed adultery with their neighbors' wives, and have spoken lying words in my name, which I have not commanded them. Indeed, I know, and am a witness, says the Lord. You shall also speak to Shemaiah, the Nehelamite, saying, Thus speaks the Lord of hosts, the God of Israel, saying, You have sent letters in your name to all the people who are at Jerusalem, to Zephaniah, the son of Maaseiah, the priest, and to all the priests, saying,
the Lord has made you priest instead of Jehoiada the priest, so that there should be officers in the house of the Lord over every man who is demented and considers himself a prophet, that you should put him in prison and in the stocks. Now therefore, why have you not rebuked Jeremiah of Anathoth, who makes himself a prophet to you? For he has sent to us in Babylon, saying, This captivity is long. Build houses and dwell in them, and plant gardens and eat their fruit. Now Zephaniah the priest read this letter in the hearing of Jeremiah the prophet. Then the word of the Lord came to Jeremiah, saying, Send to all those in captivity, saying, Thus says the Lord concerning Shemaiah the Nehelamite, because Shemaiah has prophesied to you, and I have not sent him, and he has caused you to trust in a lie. Therefore thus says the Lord, Behold, I will punish Shemaiah the Nehelamite and his family. He shall not have anyone to dwell among this people, nor shall he see the good that I will do for my people, says the Lord, because he has taught rebellion against the Lord. Jeremiah chapter 30. The word that came to Jeremiah from the Lord, saying, Thus speaks the Lord God of Israel, saying, Write in a book for yourself all the words that I have spoken to you. For behold, the days are coming, says the Lord, that I will bring back from captivity my people Israel and Judah, says the Lord, and I will cause them to return to the land that I gave to their fathers, and they shall possess it. Now these are the words that the Lord spoke concerning Israel and Judah. For thus says the Lord, We have heard a voice of trembling, of fear, and not of peace. Ask now, and see, whether a man is ever in labor with child. So why do I see every man with his hands on his loins, like a woman in labor, and all faces turned pale? Alas, for that day is great, so that none is like it. And it is the time of Jacob's trouble, but he shall be saved out of it. For it shall come to pass in that day, says the Lord of hosts, that I will break his yoke from your neck and will burst your bonds. Foreigners shall no more enslave them, but they shall serve the Lord their God and David their king, whom I will raise up for them. Therefore, do not fear, O my servant Jacob, says the Lord, nor be dismayed, O Israel. For behold, I will save you from afar, and your seed from the land of their captivity. Jacob shall return, have rest and be quiet, and no one shall make him afraid. For I am with you, says the Lord, to save you, though I make a full end of all nations where I have scattered you. Yet I will not make a complete end of you, but I will correct you in justice, and will not let you go altogether unpunished. For thus says the Lord, Your affliction is incurable, your wound is severe. There is no one to plead your cause that you may be bound up. You have no healing medicines. All your lovers have forgotten you. They do not seek you. For I have wounded you with the wound of an enemy, with the chastisement of a cruel one, for the multitude of your iniquities, because your sins have increased. Why do you cry about your affliction? Your sorrow is incurable because of the multitude of your iniquities, because your sins have increased. I have done these things to you. Therefore, all those who devour you shall be devoured, and all your adversaries, every one of them, shall go into captivity. Those who plunder you shall become plunder, and all who prey upon you I will make a prey. For I will restore health to you and heal you of your wounds, says the Lord, because they called you an outcast, saying, This is Zion?
no one seeks her. Thus says the Lord, Behold, I will bring back the captivity of Jacob's tents, and have mercy on his dwelling places. The city shall be built upon its own mound, and the palace shall remain according to its own plan. Then out of them shall proceed thanksgiving, and the voice of those who make merry. I will multiply them, and they shall not diminish. I will also glorify them, and they shall not be small. Their children also shall be as before, and their congregation shall be established before me. And I will punish all who oppress them. Their nobles shall be from among them, and their governor shall come from their midst. Then I will cause him to draw near, and he shall approach me. For who is this who pledged his heart to approach me, says the Lord? You shall be my people, and I will be your God. Behold, the whirlwind of the Lord goes forth with fury, a continuing whirlwind. It will fall violently on the head of the wicked. The fierce anger of the Lord will not return until he has done it, and until he has performed the intents of his heart. In the latter days you will consider it. Jeremiah chapter 31. At the same time, says the Lord, I will be the God of all the families of Israel, and they shall be my people. Thus says the Lord, the people who survived the sword found grace in the wilderness, Israel, when I went to give him rest. The Lord has appeared of old to me, saying, Yes, I have loved you with an everlasting love. Therefore, with loving kindness, I have drawn you. Again I will build you, and you shall be rebuilt, O Virgin of Israel. You shall again be adorned with your tambourines, and shall go forth in the dances of those who rejoice. You shall yet plant vines on the mountains of Samaria. The planters shall plant and eat them as ordinary food. For there shall be a day when the watchman will cry on Mount Ephraim, Arise, and let us go up to Zion, to the Lord our God. For thus says the Lord, Sing with gladness for Jacob, and shout among the chief of the nations. Proclaim, give praise, and say, O Lord, save your people, the remnant of Israel. Behold, I will bring them from the north country, and gather them from the ends of the earth, among them the blind and the lame, the woman with child, and the one who labors with child together. A great throng shall return there. They shall come with weeping, and with supplications I will lead them. I will cause them to walk by the rivers of waters, in a straight way in which they shall not stumble. For I am a father to Israel, and Ephraim is my firstborn. Hear the word of the Lord, O nations, and declare it in the isles afar off, and say, He who scattered Israel will gather him, and keep him as a shepherd does his flock. For the Lord has redeemed Jacob, and ransomed him from the hand of one stronger than he. Therefore they shall come and sing in the height of Zion, streaming to the goodness of the Lord, for wheat and new wine and oil, for the young of the flock and the herd. Their souls shall be like a well-watered garden, and they shall sorrow no more at all. Then shall the virgin rejoice in the dance, and the young man and the old together. For I will turn their mourning to joy, will comfort them, and make them rejoice rather than sorrow. I will satiate the soul of the priests with abundance, and my people shall be satisfied with my goodness, says the Lord. Thus says the Lord, A voice was heard in Ramah, lamentation and bitter weeping,
Rachel weeping for her children, refusing to be comforted for her children, because they are no more? Thus says the Lord, refrain your voice from weeping, and your eyes from tears. For your work shall be rewarded, says the Lord, and they shall come back from the land of the enemy. There is hope in your future, says the Lord, that your children shall come back to their own border. I have surely heard Ephraim bemoaning himself. You have chastised me, and I was chastised. Like an untrained bull, restore me, and I will return, for you are the Lord my God. Surely, after my turning, I repented, and after I was instructed, I struck myself on the thigh. I was ashamed, yes, even humiliated, because I bore the reproach of my youth. Is Ephraim my dear son? Is he a pleasant child? For though I spoke against him, I earnestly remember him still. Therefore my heart yearns for him. I will surely have mercy on him, says the Lord. Set up signposts, make landmarks, set your heart toward the highway, the way in which you went. Turn back, O Virgin of Israel, turn back to these your cities. How long will you gad about, O you backsliding daughter? For the Lord has created a new thing in the earth. A woman shall encompass a man. Thus says the Lord of hosts, the God of Israel, they shall again use this speech in the land of Judah and in its cities when I bring back their captivity. The Lord bless you, O home of justice and mountain of holiness. And there shall dwell in Judah itself and in all its cities together farmers and those going out with flocks. For I have satiated the weary soul, and I have replenished every sorrowful soul. After this I awoke and looked around, and my sleep was sweet to me. Behold, the days are coming, says the Lord, that I will sow the house of Israel and the house of Judah with the seed of man and the seed of beast. And it shall come to pass that as I have watched over them to pluck up, to break down, to throw down, to destroy and to afflict, so I will watch over them to build and to plant, says the Lord. In those days they shall say no more, the fathers have eaten sour grapes, and the children's teeth are set on edge. But everyone shall die for his own iniquity. Every man who eats the sour grapes, his teeth shall be set on edge. Behold, the days are coming, says the Lord, when I will make a new covenant with the house of Israel and with the house of Judah, not according to the covenant that I made with their fathers in the day that I took them by the hand to lead them out of the land of Egypt, my covenant which they broke, though I was a husband to them, says the Lord. But this is the covenant that I will make with the house of Israel after those days, says the Lord. I will put my law in their minds and write it on their hearts, and I will be their God, and they shall be my people. No more shall every man teach his neighbor and every man his brother, saying, know the Lord, for they all shall know me, from the least of them to the greatest of them, says the Lord. For I will forgive their iniquity, and their sin I will remember no more. Thus says the Lord, who gives the sun for a light by day, the ordinances of the moon and the stars for a light by night, who disturbs the sea and its waves roar. The Lord of hosts is his name. If those ordinances depart from before me, says the Lord, then the seed of Israel shall also cease from being a nation before me forever. Thus says the Lord, if heaven above can be measured, and the foundations of the earth searched out beneath, I will also cast off the seed of Israel for all that they have done,
says the Lord. Behold, the days are coming, says the Lord, that the city shall be built for the Lord from the tower of Hananel to the corner gate. The surveyor's line shall again extend straight forward over the hill Gareb. Then it shall turn toward Goath. And the whole valley of the dead bodies and of the ashes, and all the fields as far as the brook Kidron, to the corner of the horse gate toward the east, shall be holy to the Lord. It shall not be plucked up or thrown down any more forever. Jeremiah chapter 32. The word that came to Jeremiah from the Lord in the 10th year of Zedekiah, king of Judah, which was the 18th year of Nebuchadnezzar, for then the king of Babylon's army besieged Jerusalem, and Jeremiah the prophet was shut up in the court of the prison, which was in the king of Judah's house. For Zedekiah, king of Judah, had shut him up, saying, Why do you prophesy and say, Thus says the Lord, Behold, I will give this city into the hand of the king of Babylon, and he shall take it. And Zedekiah, king of Judah, shall not escape from the hand of the Chaldeans, but shall surely be delivered into the hand of the king of Babylon, and shall speak with him face to face, and see him eye to eye. Then he shall lead Zedekiah to Babylon, and there he shall be until I visit him, says the Lord. Though you fight with the Chaldeans, you shall not succeed. And Jeremiah said, The word of the Lord came to me, saying, Behold, Hanamel, the son of Shallum, your uncle, will come to you, saying, Buy my field, which is in Anathoth, for the right of redemption is yours to buy it. Then Hanamel, my uncle's son, came to me in the court of the prison, according to the word of the Lord, and said to me, Please, buy my field that is in Anathoth, which is in the country of Benjamin, for the right of inheritance is yours, and the redemption yours. Buy it for yourself. Then I knew that this was the word of the Lord. So I bought the field from Hanamel, the son of my uncle, who was in Anathoth, and weighed out to him the money, 17 shekels of silver. And I signed the deed and sealed it, took witnesses, and weighed the money on the scales. So I took the purchase deed, both that which was sealed according to the law and custom, and that which was open, and I gave the purchase deed to Baruch, the son of Neriah, the son of Maaseiah, in the presence of Hanamel, my uncle's son, and in the presence of the witnesses who signed the purchase deed before all the Jews who sat in the court of the prison. Then I charged Baruch before them, saying, Thus says the Lord of hosts, the God of Israel, Take these deeds, both this purchase deed, which is sealed, and this deed which is open, and put them in an earthen vessel, that they may last many days. For thus says the Lord of hosts, the God of Israel, Houses and fields and vineyards shall be possessed again in this land. Now when I had delivered the purchase deed to Baruch the son of Neriah, I prayed to the Lord, saying, Ah, Lord God, behold, you have made the heavens and the earth by your great power and outstretched arm. There is nothing too hard for you. You show loving kindness to thousands and repay the iniquity of the fathers into the bosom of their children after them. The great, the mighty God, whose name is the Lord of hosts. You are great in counsel and mighty in work, for your eyes are open to all the ways of the sons of men.
to give everyone according to his ways and according to the fruit of his doings. You have set signs and wonders in the land of Egypt to this day, and in Israel,

0: and flowing with milk and honey. And they came in and took possession of it. But they have not obeyed your voice or walked in your law. They have done nothing of all that you commanded them to do. Therefore, you have caused all this calamity to come upon them. Look, the siege mounds. They have come to the city to take it, and the city has been given into the hand of the Chaldeans, who fight against it because of the sword and famine and pestilence. What you have spoken has happened. There you see it. And you have said to me, O Lord God, buy the field for money and take witnesses. Yet the city has been given into the hand of the Chaldeans.
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1: 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It's the 2026 Gospel Coalition Women's Conference titled Turn Your Eyes, Seeing the Savior in the Psalms. 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
2: Welcome to TGCW 26. I'm so glad to be here with you all. I'm so thankful we have Johnny, who's going to be sharing with us as we study the Psalms together. And we're going to be looking at different types of psalms. We're going to be looking at the richness of God's songbook for us. And I'm thrilled today to get to start in Psalm 1, which is a psalm of wisdom. So as we begin, I want to ask you a question. I want you to think back to your teen years, or maybe in your 20s, and I want you to think about a piece of advice an older person gave you that as you look back on your life, you're kind of like, man, I wish I would have listened to that a little bit more. It could have been about, you know, how to invest your money when you were younger. It could have been about what to major in. It could have been about where to move, what to do with your life in some sense, and some older person told you something. Well, I remember one piece of advice that my mom gave me, and she would always say this to me when I was in my teens. She would say, Melissa, take care of your skin. You will thank me when you are older. And I heard her, and like the 17-year-old I was, I went off to work at a summer camp every year for 6 summers.

0: And I never put 1 ounce of sunscreen on my face. And I think I was like, I really think I had this view. This is my 17-year-old self. Well, at 50, I mean, I'm not going to care what I look like anymore, right? And I mean, and then I was like, and I'm a Christian. So I'm like, at 50, I'll be so sanctified. I'll just be like, oh, the wisdom of wrinkles. And I'll be so happy. And I wish there's a side of me that wishes I could go back to that 17-year-old and say, you know, there's going to be this thing called Instagram invented, and there are going to be a lot more pictures in life, and then there'll be these things called podcasts, and rather than just listen, they're actually going to put a video element to the podcast, and sometimes they get really up close on your face. So you might care just a little bit. But I've tried really hard to live up to my 17-year-old sanctification expectations of my 50-year-old self. But we all have advice that someone passed on to us. And now I want to ask you a different question. If you were talking to a younger person, someone in your life, and you had one piece of advice that you could take them by the face and say, listen to this. I want you to hear this. This is really important. And if you learn one thing from me, this is what I want it to be. If you could give that piece of advice to someone younger in your life, what would it be? And here's what I can tell you. If I could pass on one piece of advice to someone younger in my life, to the next generation, it would be the wisdom that is found in Psalm 1. And here's the thing. It's a grand declaration of wisdom. Its message is simple. Its pathway is clear. And its warning is strong. And essentially, it says this. The blessed life is not found in delighting in the things of the world and gaining them. The blessed life is found in delighting in the law of the Lord and gaining him. And that's where we're going to begin today. We're going to look at this psalm. It speaks wisdom to us. So I want you to open up your Bibles if you have them. We're going to start at Psalm 1 and we're going to read together Psalm 1. Blessed is the man who walks not in the counsel of the wicked, nor stands in the way of sinner, nor sits in the seat of scoffers, but his delight is in the law of the Lord, and on it he meditates day and night. He is like a tree planted by streams of water that yields its fruit in season, and its leaf does not wither, and all that he does, he prospers. The wicked are not so, but are like chaff that the wind drives away. Therefore, the wicked will not stand in the judgment, nor sinners in the congregation of the righteous. For the Lord knows the way of the righteous, but the way of the wicked will perish. So Psalm 1 is a psalm of wisdom trying to say, hey, here's how to have the blessed life. And so we have to even ask, what does that mean? And let me start by saying what it doesn't mean. It doesn't mean gaining all the things in the world. We see people all the time who gain all these toys of the world, so to speak, and they're absolutely miserable. What he's talking about, what he's saying here is the blessed life, the rich life, the satisfied life, the person who looks at his lot and says, the boundary lines have fallen for me in pleasant places. That's the blessed life. And as he goes into this, he's going to show, the psalmist is going to show us the pathway of blessing. He's going to give us a really interesting picture of what blessing looks like. And then he's going to tell us the promise of the blessed life. So that's how we're going to go through this. We're going to look at the pathway of blessing, a picture of blessing, and the promise of blessing. So the way he begins, he actually starts with the negative. He says what the blessed man doesn't do. And here's what the blessed man doesn't do. The first thing he doesn't do is walk in the counsel of the wicked. And what I want you to, when you think about the psalm, I want you to start to see this downward progression of what's happening. There's a downward slow progression. We're going from walking to standing to sitting. And so it starts by saying the person is walking in the counsel of the wicked. So they're maybe participating in sin. They're walking, they're listening to worldly voices, but they're not yet fixed in it. But when we start to stand in the way of sinners, it becomes our habit. This is a person who starts to be known by their sin. And then we have the progression getting even farther, where you're seated in the seat of mockers. So at the beginning, you were listening to the counsel of the wicked. And finally, the sinful progression goes so far that now you're seated in the seat of scoffers, and you're actually giving the advice that you once were being influenced by. Now, here's the thing. I don't think most of us go online and start Googling, "Would you give me some wicked advice?" That's not what we do, right? So how does this spiral begin? What do we even mean? And here's what happens. We start prioritizing worldly voices over God's word. We listen more to what people are telling us than the wisdom of what God says. And here's the thing. We have so much advice coming to us that presents itself as wisdom. In reality, it is just foolishness dressed up as maturity. And these voices, what they do is they teach us to prioritize this world, our possessions, our outer beauty, our success. And maybe on the surface, they don't look that damaging, but there's always a message underneath the message telling us, love this world. Keep your eyes on this world. Keep looking at these things. And slowly, our sinful thoughts become sinful affections, and then they become sinful actions. It's like a compass gets off just by a little bit, but slowly we find ourselves progressing, and we find ourselves in places we never thought we would end up. That's how sin works. In fact, in Screwtape Letters, if you remember the C.S. Lewis book, we have an imaginary correspondence between Screwtape. He's a senior demon to his nephew Wormwood, and he describes this descent so well. I'm going to read it for you. It's such a subtle progression. Here's what he says. "You will say these are very small sins, and doubtless, like all tempters, you are anxious to be able to report spectacular wickedness. But do remember, the only thing that matters is the extent to which you separate the man from the enemy here being God. It does not matter how small the sins are, provided that their cumulative effect is to edge the man away from the light and out into nothing. Murder is no better than cards if cards can do the trick." Here's the point. "Indeed, the safest road to hell is the gradual one, the gentle slope, soft underfoot, without sudden turnings, without milestones, and without signposts." And so this describes this subtle descent. And it begins by who we are listening to, the counsel of the wicked. It's a slow, gradual descent. Whereas the blessed man is listening to something very different. And the psalmist points this out. Who's the blessed man listening to? It says, "His delight is in the law of the Lord, and on it he meditates day and night." So this person is delighting in the law of the Lord, and she's meditating on it day in and day out. That is what she's thinking about. And here's the thing. You might be tempted to say, well, you know, I mean, isn't God's word just some different people's thoughts about God, and they pass it on to other people and they say, here's something you know about God. I'm going to pass it on to you. Now you tell someone else, and then they're going to tell someone else. And so isn't it really just human wisdom about God? Well, here's where it's so important that we understand a good doctrine of Scripture. We do not believe that this book is man's thoughts about God. We believe that the Bible is God's revelation to man about himself. And this is so important for us to understand. We believe Scripture is God-breathed, revealed by the Holy Spirit to various servants of God as they received wisdom of God for the people of God. This is so important. It's not just a history book. It's not a how-to book. This is God saying to his people, "This is who I am." It's different from any other book in the world. And that is why we should listen to it. We should read it. We should delight in it. We should take it in because God chooses to speak to you and me, and he does it through his word. Now, you may hear that, and you may have a different question. You may say, yeah, I know I'm supposed to delight in God's word. I know I'm supposed to meditate on it day and night. But when I do, all I feel is my failure. I read it and I don't want to read it anymore because it tells me all the ways I don't measure up. And here's the reality. We do read it. And all of a sudden, even just this passage, you might read it and you'd be like, oh man, she's going to talk about, I'm supposed to love God's word. And you may come to this conference and you're like, I'm not even sure I want to be here. I don't really know if I want to delight in God's word. I don't know if I want to be here. And so what we immediately see is I don't measure up to the person of Psalm 1. And we read it and it's just like a burden and a weight. And here's the thing. If you remember Pilgrim's Progress, I love the kids' version of Pilgrim's Progress. I don't know if you remember it. He actually reads the law. And do you remember what happens? All of a sudden, he feels this huge burden on his back, you know, and he feels like, he's just desperate to get rid of it. And if you remember in the story, where does he get rid of it? He gets rid of it when he finally gets to the cross, right? And he lays that burden down on the cross. And here's the message behind the message of this psalm. What this psalm is not telling you is go be a better person. Go delight in the law of the Lord more. Go meditate on it more. You be the blessed man, and then you're going to get the promises of blessing. It's actually directing you to this truth. God's word reveals who he is, and it also reveals who we are. And what it's actually telling you is that you will never be able to do this. Does that mean that you will never have the blessing? No, because here's the thing. This psalm is ultimately, it's not about you and me, it's about Jesus. Jesus is the blessed man of Psalm 1. He's the one who loved the law of the Lord and meditated on it day and night, never broke a single commandment. And here's what he says. He says, if you come to me and you find life in me and you believe in me, all of my righteousness becomes your righteousness. All of the blessings I deserve become the blessings that you get to freely enjoy. That's what happens when we come to Jesus. And so this is a visual I want you to take with you. This is what I want you to think about. I want you to think about that burden, this huge rock that you cannot carry. And I want you to picture it transferring to your feet. And here's what I want you to think about. No longer is it for you to carry, but it is here for you to build your life on. It is a firm foundation for your life. In fact, this is what Jesus said in Matthew 7. Here's what he said. Listen, everyone who hears these words of mine and does them will be like a wise man who built his house on the rock. And the rain fell and the floods came and the winds blew and beat on the house, but it did not fall because it had been founded on the rock. God's word is a light unto our path. It's what, with all these voices that cry out to us and say, you need this. This is the way to be blessed. Follow this path. God's word says, I am a sure foundation for you to build your life on. I remember years ago, I was coming back from a conference and I was driving on the road and it was getting to be about dusk time. And I can remember I was talking to the phone. I was kind of straining to see. And all of a sudden, I started to notice beside me, it felt like this car was following me. And you know how you get that sense? Like, why? It seems like every time I get in the slow lane to let him pass, he gets in the slow lane right in front of me. And then I was like, maybe I'm imagining things. So I'd get in the fast lane. I would go on past, you know, I'd try to go past him. And then he would speed up and come right alongside me. And this kept happening. So all of a sudden you realize, huh, this person is after me. Why are they following me? And I kept straining. It had started to drizzle at this point. And I was feeling stressed about it. And I felt like I was getting a headache and I was straining so hard. And all of a sudden, it hit me. I did not have my lights on. As soon as I turned my lights on, that truck drove away. And here's what I realized at that moment. I thought the guy in that truck was after me. I thought he meant to harm me. And the whole time, he was there to protect me. He was trying to help me see there's something wrong and you're in trouble. And that's what the law does for us. That's what God's word does for us. The reason we can delight in it is it always intends good for us. If you take anything away from this conference, here's what I want you to know. God is always after your good. His word is, he gives it to us not to keep us from life, but to help us to understand what is truly life. It is, he is always protecting us with his word. He's always guiding us. He wants good for us, and so we can delight in it. And here's the thing. It's not just that we need to know God's word. We actually need to live it out. That Matthew passage said, it's he who hears the word and does what it says. So that's a important part of this. And here's the thing. We can delight in God's word. We can put it on our cute bags. We can put it on our notebooks. But if we're actually not living it out in our lives, it's not really impacting us. And that is why we don't just delight in the law of the Lord. We meditate on it day in and day out. And here's the thing. Everything in your life right now is against you meditating on anything. We are so used to everything coming at us so fast. You know, we get on our cell phones, we expect to have news right now, and everything's always entertaining and always popping up. And the scriptures encourage us to slow down and actually start to think about our lives, to meditate on God's word. And this isn't like Eastern meditation. It's not emptying yourself of knowledge or thinking. It's actually filling yourself with knowledge and with thinking about God's word. But you know, it's pretty clear, our whole world understands that we have a focus problem right now. A few years ago, a friend sent me this new New York Times challenge, and it was called Test Your Focus. And here's what it invites you to do. Every month they send it out, and it presents a piece of artwork. And it asks you to stare at the artwork for about 10 minutes. That's the goal, 10 minutes of looking at a piece of artwork. And the goal is to help you learn to focus on something and just to stay attuned for 10 minutes. Most people did not finish the exercise. In fact, they said only 1 in 4 people lasted the whole 10 minutes. Well, I decided to try it because I was like, I think my focus is pretty good. And so I pull up the artwork. It's called A Vase of Flowers by Dutch artist Margarita Haverman. So go look it up and Google it. It is literally a vase of flowers. And so I pulled it up and I was like, okay, this might be harder than I thought it was going to be. So I pull it up and I start looking at it. I'm pretty committed. I'm going to stay 10 minutes and I'm going to look at this piece of artwork. And I started zooming in on it and I just gave myself the time. And all of a sudden, as I started looking at this piece of art, I started noticing, oh, wow, the artist put little water droplets on the flowers. And oh, there's a little bumblebee. I wonder why she put that bumblebee there. And then I realized there's also a little snail. And then the vase had looked really dark and I couldn't see it. And as I zoomed in on it, I realized it had this old man's face with these little baby cherub legs. And here's what happened as I started to look at the painting. I actually became more curious about it. I liked it more. I wanted to understand it more. And I became much more curious about the artist. I wanted to know when she lived. I wanted to know why she painted it. I wanted to know more about her life. Looking at it longer made me more interested than looking at it for a short period of time. If this is true about me gazing at a human-made painting, what might happen if all of us went home and we set a timer for 20 minutes, and we said, I'm just gonna turn everything else in my life off, and I'm just going to read God's word. And I'm going to let myself just savor it. And I'm going to give myself the time to really look at this and really meditate on it and really think about it. What might happen if we did that? And I just encourage you, if you go home and you want a place to begin, start at Psalm 119 and just soak in it. Just meditate in it. Give yourself the time to do it. Because here's the thing. The world is shouting at you with its worldly wisdom. It's coming at you all day long. And the way we can combat it is by choosing to listen to God's word and continually be in it day after day after day. And so this is the path the psalmist puts us on. He says, be in God's word, delight in it, and meditate on it day and night. And then he paints this really interesting picture of the blessed life. And he gives us two images. So he starts with telling us the pathway of the blessed life, and now he paints a picture, and this is what it says. He is like a tree planted by streams of water that yields its fruit in season. In all that he does, he prospers. But then he says, the wicked aren't so, they're like chaff. Well, you've probably, I think everybody here has seen a tree planted by a stream, and how when you do that, sometimes you're like, how is that tree even making it? And you see its roots are going down to the stream and it's drinking from it. Well, you may be less familiar with chaff. Chaff is a part of a grain of wheat. And when you are threshing, if I were to take a grain of wheat and thresh it in my hands, I'd roll it like this. And what would happen is the grain would fall to the ground and the chaff would just blow away. And so he gives us this image of something that's just blowing in the wind and this image of a tree. He does this comparative. And I want us to think about it in three ways: dead versus alive, detached versus planted, and fruitless versus fruitful. So the first thing, what we can learn about when we think about chaff, it's just an outer shell. It's not alive any longer. It's just blowing in the wind. And here's the thing, this is who we are. If in our natural state, if we are not in Christ, the scriptures tell us that we are dead in our trespasses and sin. Chaff is a picture of our fallen state. It's just an outer shell. Yes, we were made in the image of God. There's a remnant of glory, but there's no life inside. Well, what this picture of a tree reminds us is a tree is alive. It's been planted, and every year, it may look small, but every year it's growing. There's real life in there. It's getting bigger, ring by ring. And that's a picture of who we are in Christ, continually growing. And then the second thing is chaff is completely detached. And I think this is such a picture of our culture as we think about it, right? What's true today might not be true tomorrow. It's constantly being blown in the wind. And that's what chaff is like. There's no fixed anchor to hold it. It's just blowing this way or that way. Versus a tree is actually planted. I have this deep dream of hydrangeas in my yard. And so this spring, I decided to plant some of them. And I had to dig holes. And I want you to know, I don't know if anybody dug some holes this spring. It is hard work to dig a hole and plant something. It is not easy to do. And here's the thing. If you are in Christ, it is not because of your hard work. He takes you and he plants you. And he puts you by the stream. And he tends to you. And he does that so that you might be alive. And here's the thing, when the winds come on that plant, where the winds come on chaff, it just blows where it will blow. But when the winds come to a tree, the tree may sway, but it stands firm because it's been planted. It's rooted. And that's the image of the blessed person. And then lastly, chaff is fruitless. It will never produce anything ever again. It's already produced this grain, and it's done from there on. Whereas the blessed life is like a fruit tree. It's constantly giving its fruit in season. I have this plum tree, and I kind of feel like, oh, I shouldn't talk about it again because I feel like I always talk about this plum tree, but there's actually a fruit tree in this text, so I feel like I am justified to talk about my plum tree a little bit. And I actually just left, and right now it is bursting with fruit, but I watch it from my kitchen window, And I watch it at different seasons. And during the winter, it looks completely dead. You would not think it is alive, but I know it's alive. And then slowly, as spring starts to happen, little leaves come on it. And then the little flowers start to come on the tree. And then all of a sudden, right now, when it hits summer, it is overflowing with fruit. There are so many plums just sitting on the plum tree, and it's just overflowing. And I will take all this fruit, and I'll take it in my house. And I love to make jam. I love to make cobblers with it. And jam is a slow process, so it gives me a lot of time to think. And I can remember sitting there and stirring the fruit and stirring and making the jam. And all of a sudden, it hit me. The fruit tree doesn't actually really get to enjoy its own fruit. It just is blessing others. It's just giving life to others. And here's what it made me realize about fruitfulness. The fruit tree is just being what the tree is. It is a plum tree, and it's just bearing fruit. It's not trying to do that. It's abiding in the ground. It's drinking from that river, and fruit is produced. It's alive, and it's actually giving life. And this is what happens to us when we come to Christ. He plants us and he makes us alive. And all of a sudden, as we abide in him, we become women who are different. He changes us and he starts bearing fruit in us. And all of a sudden, we become more loving and more kind and more patient. And other people come and they enjoy the fruit from our tree. And they start to say, I sat down with her and she was so kind to me. And she listened so patiently to me. And she was so good to me. And they start being blessed just to be around you, not because you are trying so hard, but because you are abiding. And here's the thing about the blessed man that we need to learn and we need to really understand. It's not that we are blessed as an end to itself. We are blessed to be a blessing. We are made alive to help get to participate as God makes other people alive. Because when you think about a piece of fruit, what's in the center of a fruit? A seed. Now, what does God invite us to do? He says, go, scatter the seeds of the gospel. You're alive. You get to tell other people how to be alive. You are blessed to be a blessing. And this is the beautiful picture of the blessed life. So we have this pathway. This is the way to be blessed. We have this picture of blessing. It's a tree that's alive and is actually giving more life. And then we're told, he closes by telling them the promise of the blessed life. And here's the promise of the blessed life. And it's kind of shocking. It says, whatever he does prospers. That's what's told to the blessed person. But it's also contrasted with a really strong warning. And so I want us to listen to that. Here's what he says. Therefore, the wicked will not stand in judgment, nor sinners in the congregation of the righteous. So there's this deep warning that comes. And I have to say, I don't know if you're like me, we don't use wicked in our culture a lot. And when I even read it, I feel uncomfortable when I think about people I love who aren't believers. I kind of feel like there should be this gradation scale, you know, like righteous, kind of okay, teetering on the edge, needs a timeout, pretty bad, and then wicked. But all of Scripture points to the reality there are only two ways. There's righteous and unrighteous. There are wheat and there are tares. There are sheep and there are goats. There's clean and there's unclean. There are only two paths, prospering or perishing. That's all. And here's the thing. The earthly destiny for those who are apart from Christ is one of constant striving, constant upheaval, constant going this way and that way with no fixed anger. Do not believe the lie that the life of sin is the good life and you are missing out. It is not the good life. It is not the good life. And in this earthly realm, it's not. And then the eternal destiny is even more sobering. It says, those who stand in the way of sinners. Notice the parallelism of this passage. Those who stand in the way of sinners will not stand in the judgment. Those who sit in the seat of mockers, they are not going to sit in the congregation of the righteous. But the blessed man has a completely different outcome. Whatever he does prospers. Whatever he does prospers. Now you may, we all hear that word, and I think we're all like, oh, is this like a prosperity gospel message? Is that what we're saying? What's good to remember, if this psalm is about Jesus, remember the life of Jesus. Look at his life. He was the blessed man, but he was poor. He was betrayed. His family didn't know what to do with him. They thought he was out of his mind. All of his closest companions abandoned him at his moment of greatest need. And you have to say, is that the life of blessing? He who deserved all the favor laid it down. Why did he do that? He deserved all the prospering and he laid it down. And here's what scripture tells us. He who knew no sin became sin so that in him we might become the righteousness of God. Here's what we could say. He who knew no wickedness became like chaff so that we might become a tree, a planting of the Lord. In fact, this is exactly what Jesus said in Luke 4, right after Jesus' temptation with Satan in the wilderness. He goes to the temple. He's handed a scroll. It's Isaiah 61, and this is what it says. The Spirit of the Lord is upon me because he has anointed me to proclaim good news to the poor. He has sent me to proclaim liberty to the captives and a recovering of sight to the blind and to set at liberty those who are oppressed and to proclaim the year of the Lord's favor. And that's where it ends in Luke. But if you go to Isaiah 61:3 and you say, what is the year of the Lord's favor? This is what it says, that they may be called oaks of righteousness, a planting of the Lord for the display of his splendor. Do you see the wonder of your salvation? He became chaff so you and I could become a tree. That's what our Savior did to us, for us. That's what the life he gives for us. He took on chaff so we could live. And so then we have to ask, in Christ, what does a life of prosperity mean? What does it look like? What it doesn't mean, and we all know this, is it doesn't mean a life of perfect circumstances. It's not a life of ease. Here's the reality though. What it does mean is that you are a planting of the Lord and you will display his splendor. This is prosperity for the Christian. Because you are planted, you can rest assured you will be firm in the face of temptation when it beckons. You will weather the storms of suffering and sorrow. You will endure the day of the diagnosis that you do not want. You will continue to bear fruit in seasons of drought. Your meditation will overflow into delight. Your delight will overflow into obedience. You will stand at the judgment and you will sit in the congregation of the righteous. He planted you, he tends you, and he will sustain you. Whatever happens to you externally, your soul is completely safe eternally. This is the prosperity for the Christian. My question for you, will you listen to wisdom? Will you listen to the wisdom of this psalm? If you are not a believer, if you are not a Christian, will you hear this message? Will you believe in the Lord Jesus Christ and be saved? He will plant you, he will tend you, he will prosper you. Come to Jesus. Life is not found in any other place. He is the fount of all life. Come to him. And if you are a Christian, will you plant yourself in God's word? Don't keep listening to the voices of the world that tell you, they're trying to tell you, buy this and be happy. Do this and be happy. Read this book and find life. Will you shut those voices off so that you have time to be in God's word? And then I want to ask you the question Johnny asked at the beginning of this session. How will you steward the life you've been given? We have 9,000 women in this room. How will you steward where you have been sent in this world? He has planted you somewhere, and he wants to display his glory through you to the watching world. It may be someplace you don't want to be, but will you root yourself in him? The place to begin is be in his word. And he is going to create in you, he is going to make you an oak of righteousness for the display of his splendor. So here's the thing, Psalm 1, it sings to us. It sings to us the path of blessing, the picture of blessing, and the promise of blessing. So here's what we need to do with to one another. In a world that's shouting to us to find life in all of these places, can we keep singing to one another the goodness of this message? Can we keep singing to one another the truths of Psalm 1? Hear this, blessed is the woman who delights in Jesus, and on him she meditates day and night. She is like an oak of righteousness, a planting of the Lord for the display of his splendor. May it be true of us. Let's pray. Father, we thank you that you have come, that you sent your son, and that he became like chaff so that we might become alive. Lord, we thank you that you sent Jesus to rescue us. Lord, we thank you that you spoke your word so that we might know how to live. Lord, we pray that we would be known as women who love your word, who delight in it, who meditate on it day and night. And Lord, we pray that wherever we are planted, you would let us prosper, that we might glorify you in whatever place you've sent us. It's in your name we pray. Amen.
1: 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And now, here's more information on the message you just heard.
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Joseph O'Brien, listen to me. This hour began with study hall and the start of the series, Turn Your Eyes, Seeing the Savior in the Psalms, which was the subject of the 2026 Gospel Coalition Women's Conference. 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

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I'm Annalisa Morgeson, and my time with you today is almost up, but I still have plenty of joyful noise to share with you from folks like Josh Baldwin, Ryan Stevenson, and Mike's Chair. Providentially, here's Zach Williams to tell you Sunday's coming.

Josh Baldwin and the John 13-inspired Salvation Song. A common question in the Psalms of Lament is, how long, O Lord? Bible teacher and author Nancy Guthrie has an answer. Here's what she wrote in her Advent devotional, Let Every Heart Prepare Him Room. Though it's hard to wait on God, and though it sometimes seems to us that God is slow, God's timing is always perfect. He is never late. He always acts at just the right time. Guthrie wrote these words while reflecting on the centuries God's people waited for the promised Messiah. And then at exactly the right time, Jesus came. So if you're waiting on God today, remember, his silence doesn't mean he's forgotten you or is ignoring you. Let's continue to trust in God's perfect timing. And while we wait, let's sing Hallelujah with Sean Curran and Live Again.

Here's a daily devotional from Johnny Erickson Tada's book, Pearls of Great Price, from Philippians 4, verse 11. I am not saying this because I am in need, for I have learned to be content, whatever the circumstances. Will I ever be happy again? It's all I could think of after I got out of the hospital and wheeled through the front door of my home. Doorways were too narrow, and sinks were too high. I sat at the dining room table, my knees hitting the edge. A plate of food was placed in front of me, but my hands remained limp in my lap. Someone else, at least for the first few months, fed me. I felt confined and trapped. My confinement forced me to look at another captive. The Apostle Paul had seen the inside of more than one small room from which there was no escape. For over 2 years, he was shifted from pillar to post until finally he arrived in Rome, where he remained under house arrest. When Paul wrote to thank the church in Philippi for their concern, he reassured them with the words of today's verse. Paul became my example in my own prison. I learned, and am still learning, the secret of being content. The apostle writes about this secret in Philippians 4:13. I can do everything through him who gives me strength. Contentment in confinement has an internal quietness of heart that gladly submits to God in all circumstances. When I say quietness of heart, I'm not ruling out the prison bars and wheelchairs. What I am ruling out is peevish thoughts, plotting ways of escape, and fretting that only leads to anxiety. Contentment is a sedate spirit that finds its strength in Jesus. Contentment comes from many great and small acceptances in life. As the saying goes, when life isn't the way you like it the way it is. One day at a time with Christ. Father, I don't want to plot ways to escape my circumstances. Help me to be content, knowing that your Son is with me. He and he alone will give me strength. From Johnny Erickson Tada's book, Pearls of Great Price, on Pilgrim Radio.

0: Alive and breathing, Matt Maher along with Ellie Limebear. Pilgrim Sunny Kane invites you to take the next faith-filled step this weekend when she speaks to Pastor Ian Simpkins about how making room for others can turn every table into an altar, a place of connection, belonging, and God's presence. You can hear the next faith-filled step at 1 p.m. and 8 p.m. Pacific today. Well, brother and sister, you have blessed me again with your company. But don't go anywhere, because we have so much more in store for you on Pilgrim Radio. I'm closing shop with a reminder from Mike's chair of God's relentless, faithful love. Here's Love Won't Quit on Us.
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Ephesians 5:16 tells us to make the most of every opportunity because the days are evil. 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
0: Great books, interesting people, and ideas that stay in your mind.

That was Micah Christopher with Goliath, and may we be people who carry the heart of courage, of complete trust in a mighty God in the way that David did. I'm not sure what kind of Goliath, what giant you are facing in your life, but what I am confident of is our God is greater, he is bigger, and in him we have victory. With that, I've got Josh Wilson up next on The Pilgrim.

That was Megan Danielle, and you're listening to Pilgrim Radio. We're your companion for the way. And my name's Sunny, and I've got a great reminder for you from Psalm chapter 46, verse 1. It says, God is our refuge and strength, a very present help in trouble. And my prayer is today, right where you are, that you would remember God is present with you in this moment. You don't have to run ahead and worry about what is going to happen tomorrow. And you don't have to sit in the pain of the past. Sit right here in this present moment with God, allowing Him to be your strength, allowing Him to be your refuge. And friend, I promise you, He is near. Well, I'm going to get you back to the music. I've got Jordan St. Cyr up next.

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And I want to invite you to listen today at 1 p.m. Pacific. We have got our guest, Ian Simpkins, on the next Faith-Filled Step. And we talked about, you know, in a world of loneliness and distraction and disconnection, we rumbled with the idea of, could something as simple as gathering around a table truly make a difference? Well, Ian, he is a pastor, and he took his entire church through this. And his concept is this: every table can be an altar, a place of connection, belonging, and God's presence. And we had a really great conversation that I think is going to bless you. So keep listening, or listen anywhere you listen to podcasts. You'll find the next Faith-Filled Step there. With that, we're back to the music. Keep listening to The Pilgrim.

Psalm 95, verse 1. Come, let us sing for joy to the Lord. Let us shout aloud to the rock of our salvation. 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
3: I'm Sunny Kane, and you're listening to the next faith-filled step right here on Pilgrim Radio. Each week, we'll explore simple, practical ways to respond to God's Word in our everyday lives. Let's choose wisdom over willpower, purpose over pressure, and take the next faith-filled step together. One day, one moment, one decision at a time. Well, hey, friend, so glad to share some time with you today. I'd love for you to imagine our conversation today, whether you are driving in your car, maybe you are hanging out in your living room. I don't know where you are, but I'd love for you just to imagine us sitting around the table having coffee with our guest today. You know, in our world, it seems like we are more distracted, more divided, more lonely than ever. And this is something that we carry personally. And we might not even realize that our neighbors, the people around us, that they're feeling so much the same. Well, Pastor Ian Simpkins noticed this loneliness epidemic, and he started leading his church into how to gather around ordinary kitchen tables. Ian is the lead pastor of the Bridge Church just outside of Nashville, Tennessee. He serves there alongside his wife, Katie, and their three boys. And he is passionate about helping people to discover the transforming power of following Jesus in everyday life. In his new book, Every Table an Altar, Reclaiming Connection in a World of Division, Distraction, and Loneliness, he explores a simple but profound idea that throughout Scripture, the table was never just a place to eat. It was a place where Jesus welcomed, transformed, and brought people into deeper relationship. And as our world is wrestling with increasing loneliness and disconnection, Ian invites us to recover something that we may have lost: the sacred practice of gathering, being present, and making room for others. With that, here's my conversation with Ian Simpkins. Well, Ian, welcome to the next faith-filled step. I appreciate you joining us today. So looking forward to our conversation.
4: I'm honored to be asked. Thanks for having me on.
3: Absolutely. So I love starting here, just kind of in a random place, because, you know, there's this difference between knowing about God and then knowing him personally. Yeah. And so, I mean, we both serve the same God. We both love him. But I would love to hear what name of God or what aspect of his character most resonates with you.
4: Oh, my goodness. This is sort of top of mind for me. Because I grew up in the church, so I have grown up around Christian vernacular my whole life. And there was certainly a season in my kind of teen years where things went off the rails for a little bit. But I recently was teaching to our men's group, a men's Bible study on site a few weeks ago, and I was walking them through the story of the prodigal son. And that story, even before I had kids, like, always just sort of messed me up in the best way possible. And I'll admit, I got like emotional teaching again for this group of 80 guys. And I really do think the picture of a lovesick father, like, running ardently towards a son or daughter return home is like such a picture. I just keep coming back to that image, and the father who runs and who, like, undignifies himself to meet him before he even has the chance to, like, run through his list of excuses or his explanation or his sales pitch to let him back in. That story always kind of captivates me in new ways.
3: Yeah, I love that. I mean,

0: I just feel prompted to ask, for somebody who's listening right now that knows they're in the place of the prodigal and who has not yet had the courage to run back towards him, how would you encourage them today?
1: Gosh, such a good question. Something that I wish I had learned much earlier is that no matter how many steps you feel you've taken away from God, to return is always just one step back. Like that idea of repentance, metanoia, is not like get your ducks in a row or like, hey, clean yourself up. Or it just means to turn around, to change direction, to change your mind. It's like the young man in that story who had this moment, like, what am I doing here? Like, this isn't where I belong. This idea of just returning home, man, the invitation is just ever present. You can always come back home. And that idea of like, no matter how many steps, I mean, you know, I pastor a church where regularly we're talking with people who are saying things like, you don't know how long it's been since I've been to church. You don't know where I've been or what I've done. I'm like, yeah, maybe so, but I do know it is only one turn, one step to return back home. And we've just seen that time and time again. And I just think that is worth celebrating.
0: Oh, I love that. Well, thank you for just, you know, ministering right out of the gate, you know, true to, you know, your title of being a pastor. But I would love to just help our listeners get to know you a little bit. Sure. So tell us a bit about yourself.
1: Sure. Yeah, I'm a homeschool kid from Detroit, Michigan. Oldest of seven, and just incredible parents, incredible family. Moved out to Chicago, actually to study student ministry, and just had an incredible time at school there, and got my first big boy job at a church. And a year after I was hired, lead guy was forcibly removed for a whole laundry list of reasons, and the whole thing kind of came unraveled. And the elders learned that we had roughly 6 months to bankruptcy.
0: Oh,
1: and
0: wow.
1: That's when they asked me, little old youth pastor Ian, do you want to take a swing at it? I was like, not really. No, that seems crazy. And then they asked me if I would pray and fast about it. And I'd never been asked to do that before. And I don't know how else to explain it. The Lord just did a 180 in my heart. So I became lead pastor of that beautiful community outside Chicago. That's where I met my wife. That's where I cut my teeth in teaching. And I mean, legitimately didn't know how to run a staff meeting or or balance a budget. And that community, they sat through some really terrible sermons. Like, I have so much love for that community. That was a really special season. And then pastored another church about an hour south of there before my wife and I and our three boys came to the Bridge in March of 2021.
0: Oh, wow. And the Bridge is, where's that at?
1: Oh, we're just south of Nashville in Spring Hill and Columbia.
0: Awesome. Very cool. Well, I know today we're here to talk about your book. It just released, Every Table, an Author. And I read that while you were writing your new book, you said that it was one of the hardest projects you've ever undertaken. Why was this book such a difficult one to write?
1: Well, first, I'd never done it before. I had chatted with some other authors, people who had done this numerous times, and a couple of them said things like, don't worry, it's only 60,000 words. And I was like, is that supposed to make me feel that that is, I know how long a sermon takes and how many words essentially are in a sermon. The other piece, though, it was like the book was so forged in the furnace of like what we have been walking through as the Bridge, that it wasn't just like, oh, I have this concept of the table as a place of worship, like an altar. Like it was like, oh, this is in the cultural milieu of like what we've been facing. And I put maybe a disproportionate amount of pressure on myself. Like, I really want to represent not just like thoughts that I feel the Lord's given me, but like what our whole community has sort of been walking through. And that was a heavy lift. I have just an incredible editorial team and publishing team. Like, they've just been, my agent's been, like, everyone, the elders here, the staff here, everyone's been so supportive. But that, I don't know, maybe it's a firstborn thing. You want it to be absolutely perfect. And then, you know, once those final edits are in, there's always the, oh, shoot, I should have told this story. Oh, man, I forgot to include that Greek etymology. So that That part is not unique to me, but there's certainly been a level of, all right, Lord, it's in your hands now. I'm just gonna trust that it's gonna do what it needs to do.
0: Yeah, I do think that messages like what your book brings to the world are, not to sound cliche here, but for such a time as this messages, I think that our world needs books just like yours. I got to thumb through it. It's one I definitely want to dive into. And I know that in preparation for this book, you spent a lot of time listening to people. And you mentioned that several themes kept emerging: division, distraction, and loneliness. And I was like, yes, and that's what I mean for such a time as this. This is our world. So I would love, can you tell us more about that, those themes that were emerging and why your heart kind of dove into this?
1: Absolutely. If you read any part of the book, you'll notice I probably mention mentors a fair amount. I am the direct result of some really faithful people who have not only poured into me, but helped prevent an inevitable train wreck somewhere down the road. And when we moved to Nashville, or were moving to Nashville, I did have one mentor that said, "Hey, Ian, I know that you're probably real eager beaver to make changes and implement things. I'd encourage you to really spend a good amount of time listening, get a lay of the land. You're in a new context, Nashville's not Chicago." And so I did. And I just had a lot of coffees and meals, and those three themes, I wasn't really even looking to write a book. Those themes just kept emerging to the surface. Mm-hmm. So the division piece, there was just this pertinent, there's really present political divide, a lot of this us versus them, not just political, but also denominationally. It just felt you hop online and people are kind of lobbing bombs back and forth in the comments section and calling it a conversation. So I felt like the division piece was really prevalent. The distraction piece, people just kept telling me how they, it's phone addiction, but it's way deeper than that. It's people feeling like, I feel like I'm missing my kid's childhood. I feel like I'm not really paying attention to what matters most. There's just so many things vying for my attention. I don't know how to actually be present to God and to others or myself. And then the loneliness thing, again, I found this across the board. People, it's not unique to our area that people, drive into their attached two-car garage and they close the door and we put up privacy fences. And so we go to church and we hear about loving our neighbor, and yet many of us don't even know our neighbors. There's just this innate, even for the most social people, I just kept noticing this theme of I know a lot of people, but I don't know that anyone deeply truly knows me. Mm-hmm. And so that leads us again to, technology addiction and self-medication and all of these things. It felt very cyclical in that regard, but I just kept noticing those themes emerge again and again and again.
0: Yeah. And so from that, I understand you said, hey, I wasn't necessarily preparing for a book at the time, but isn't it funny how God is already preparing us for the thing he's going to send us into before we know?
1: No kidding. 100%.
0: So here you start noticing these themes, and fast forward and you're writing a book about the table. Now, one of the things that jumped out to me about your book, you said, we've lost the very rhythms that hold us together. And you say, this isn't just a cultural problem, it's a spiritual crisis. Yeah. Can you talk to us about the spiritual crisis that you believe is at hand, and what are the rhythms that we have lost?
1: 100%. One of the stats that I found, again, I don't even remember if it made it into the book or not, was that the average dinner time used to be 90 minutes, and today it's less than 12. So even just the rhythms of being present with one another, which again, we could pull that thread all day if you want, but there is something that is lost. There is something that is malforming or deforming our very souls, I believe, when we only interact from behind a screen, or we only interact in quick sound bites back and forth. I do think so much of what was compelling to me when we were kind of dreaming about what the vision of the bridge would be, this is where all the table stuff emerged, by the way. It wasn't we want to launch an initiative. It was, what kind of church is God calling us to be? And this theme of the table kept emerging. It was what if our people, what if our community actually saw their tables as places of encounter, of formation of mission. You don't have to have a seminary degree or stand on a stage. Ephesians 4, the role of ministry isn't for me to do all the ministry, it's to equip the saints for the work of ministry. So we've been working really hard to help people. One of the prayers that I encourage our church to pray is at this table as it is in heaven. It's one thing to pray, Lord, on earth as it is in heaven, but we can almost feel disconnected from that. Like, yeah, if you could just bless the whole earth, that we can often kind of like distance ourselves from it. But when you make it really ordinary, I think the crucible of formation is often in the monotony of our daily lives. That's where most of our lives are not mountaintop moments.
0: Right.
1: They're the meal where we can choose to be present or not present with our spouse or our kid. It's the coffee where we can actually like give this person our attention, or we can text under the table and pretend they don't notice. You know, we all have these tables, these moments, these encounters where we can choose to be fully present with someone, or we can do the multitask thing that so many of us are drawn to. So for me, it was less about like launching some sort of initiative and more about how do we begin to think with kingdom imagination about the ordinary spaces we already occupy? Mm-hmm. It is a good and right thing, I think, for churches to go on missions trips and to hop on planes and go to other places. More often than not, I believe that God is calling us to simply live out the kingdom of God in our ordinary lives. And I think, man, if we could capture people's imagination around that idea, that would change families and neighborhoods and cities. I just think that that's such a compelling picture, such a compelling way of seeing our lives as mission.
0: What does it look like to have a church called into this? I'm curious, because you're saying, I mean, this was the formation of your, of what's happening in your church. So talk to us about that a bit.
1: It has honestly blown me away. We've seen this now at work in like local jails. And like, there's a woman that came up to me a couple weeks ago. She works a graveyard shift at a gas station. And she came out to me in the lobby, like with tears in her eyes. And she was talking about how she had like shared the gospel with a young man at like 2 a.m. and he like surrendered his life to Jesus. And she's looking at me and she just keeps gesturing. She's like, I think that counter is my table. Is that what you've been talking about? And I was like, I'll be honest, I don't think I pictured a gas station counter when I first started.
0: Yeah.
1: But yeah, that is what I mean. Like that is sort of your table. So it's been really cool to begin to hear the stories of people who have been captivated by this idea and are now implementing it in their own unique context that I will likely never be in. So it's not just, oh, the people with the biggest houses and the most grand dining room tables are living out this gospel hospitality. It's like people being present to what it is that God is doing when they're out to eat and asking the waiter or waitress, hey, how can we be praying for you? It's like, we're all going to eat anyway, right? We're all already having something like 21 meals a week. What if we just did a couple of them on purpose? And it's been cool to even see some of our values as a church. One of our values now at The Bridge is we don't shout from platforms what should be shared around tables. That's not a value that we hold. So when everyone's sort of drawn to, you know, we're going to draw hard lines, we're going to say from a stage or with a microphone, which there obviously are times to do that, more often than not, there's a complexity of story that I think is way better navigated in the context of relationships face to face. So rather than just like spewing positions, how are we actually hearing people's stories? And I think that's been so captivating to me to see our church kind of catch a vision for that kind of life.
0: I think that's beautiful. And, you know, when you mentioned the big fancy houses, I do think that I wonder if that's some of what happens here is now we live in this age of comparison where we see other people's dining rooms who do have the big spread and it's gorgeous. And
1: right.
0: So have we lost the art of inviting people into our homes because we don't know that our home measures up? I mean, I don't remember growing up and actually comparing. My family was not comparing to every other table, but now that's what we do.
1: Oh, of course. Yes. I also think we have conflated entertaining with hospitality. I don't think they're the same thing. I'm not anti-entertaining. I think that's a beautiful thing. There are lovely people in our church that just have the means to do some really big, dramatic, beautiful acts of service. I am for that. But I do think a biblical vision of hospitality looks way more ordinary. I mean, the case I try to make in the book is that Christianity did not first take shape on stages or in pulpits or, you know what I mean? It took shape around ordinary tables. We have the receipts of how the gospel first spread was this like radical hospitality, not just for the people who were quote unquote in, but like those who had nothing to do with Christianity at the time, like people who were maybe even enemies of Christianity. Yeah. This like commitment to breaking bread together, particularly with people who look and talk and think and vote and act and even believe differently than we do, is so much of the bedrock of how Christianity was formed in the first place.
0: Right.
1: And it often looked very ordinary. It didn't look like a grand ballroom. And that's part of what I love about the idea of the table is everyone has one.
0: Mm-hmm.
1: Whether it's something really grand and fancy or something really humble and ordinary, we all have them because we're all invited to participate in the kingdom work of bringing hope and healing to a world that desperately needs it. I'm like so compelled and committed to that idea.
0: Yeah. And when you said everybody has a table, I thought, man, when my husband and I first got married, we had this table we put together from Walmart. And we didn't have a truck. So once it was in and it was like bowed. And so we'd play cards on it and our cards would fall into our laps because it was this weird warped bowed table. But I think about what happened around that table, the people mm-hmm. that came over, and even when their dinner would slide down the table towards them, like, sorry about that. You know, I mean, you're right. Life changes around an ordinary table. And I love that you say the table wasn't peripheral to Jesus's ministry. It was central.
1: Yeah.
0: Once you started really studying scripture through that lens, what surprised you most?
1: Can I be honest?
0: Yeah.
1: I was like embarrassed I didn't see it sooner. I've been preaching for 20 plus years. And when I started kind of delving into this, I was like, I'd never noticed how many of his encounters happened either at tables or around food. Like the hospitality ministry of Jesus, even if you just zoom out and do like a quick summary of like percentages, how much time he spends preaching or teaching or, you know, casting out demons, or like the hospitality homes meals piece is like 40%. It's hard to ignore. Yeah. I heard one theologian say, in the Gospel of Luke, Jesus is either at a meal, going to a meal, or leaving a meal. If you read the Gospels and don't get hungry, you're not reading it correctly. Which I think is such an interesting...
0: Yeah.
1: Like I mentioned, I've been going to church since I was 6, and I just had never really put together... Not to mention, the Old Testament is full of these feast commands, these invitations to celebrate and remember God's kindness, his deliverance, his sovereignty. Like it's woven so intricately, and I had never noticed it before we eventually kind of led our church through teaching it and implementing it into the part of our kind of cultural fabric. But Jesus really seems compelled to incarnational ministry that involves, obviously he speaks to crowds, mm-hmm. but there's so much beauty in how he interacts one-on-one with people in these, like, not only that, but, you know, in the first century world, they would often sit around what was called a triclinium, which is sort of a U-shaped table. And those in many ways were designed as a way to communicate who was in and who was out, who had power and who didn't. And you just regularly see Jesus kind of subvert that. And it's such an interesting thing that is easy to miss because we don't necessarily see tables quite the same way. But who you broke bread with, who you're willing to celebrate with, said a lot about who was welcomed. And that's so much of what I think got Jesus in so much trouble with sort of the religious elite, is who he was choosing to break bread with. I mean, so much so that he was accused of being a drunk and a glutton. Mm. You don't get called a drunk and a glutton for occasionally having a meal with quote unquote those people. He was regularly making religious people uncomfortable by who he was choosing to spend time with. And I just think that's beautiful.
0: Now, when you notice just that, even his guest list at these.
1: Yeah.
0: How would you challenge us to think about our own tables today in light of that?
1: Yeah. You know, we had a really sobering conversation with our elders when we were kind of in process with all of this. And one of them, I was so proud of him. He said, listen, I'll have conversations with other believers 7 days a week. I have no problem with that. I'm terrified to talk to my non-Christian friends about the gospel. Mm. And you could feel it in the room. And I kind of looked around. I said, does anyone else feel that way? And like a number of other hands went up. And I thought, wow, first, so grateful for like the vulnerability yeah. and leadership of our elders to even articulate that. But two, I was like, man, if we feel that way, how much more so must our church be feeling that? Like, certainly they're also feeling the weight of like, I don't even know how to do this. So like, I kept meeting people who said things like, oh, I can't share the gospel because I don't have a seminary degree, or I can't share the gospel because I'm not good on a stage. I'm not good at the microphone. I'm like, oh, man, when did that become so normative that like sharing the gospel is the same as being an orator, which I am. Like, I'm so grateful for the chance to preach. I love it. But what's been really, really compelling for me is how do we actually invite our everyday ordinary people into this radical invitation to see their tables as a place of sacred encounter? So we just challenge them. Like, what if, who's the person in your neighborhood that you don't know anything about? You don't have to like lead them to Jesus at the first meal. You don't have to be like baptizing people in your tub the first encounter. It's like, how do we begin first by building these relational bridges in a way that is meaningful and trust? You know, when Jesus talks about the kingdom of God, he uses such bizarre imagery like yeast and bread dough and mustard seeds. Those things do not immediately, you don't see the fruit immediately in those types of spaces. And yet for some reason, and when it comes to like evangelism, we want immediate results. We want metrics. Yeah. Well, you know, and I'm not anti metrics or bottom line, but like helping our people understand the long game of like building meaningful gospel connections, and then ultimately getting to the place where we're actually sharing our story and what the gospel of Jesus has meant to us. But again, in a culture that feels so divided and so distracted, even creating a space of presence for those who maybe look or talk or act different than we do is a pretty radical first step. And it's been cool to see some of that begin to take root.
0: Yeah, I mean, it's beautiful. And I think for some who are listening, they go, I like the idea of that. Sure. But it seems they maybe have had, it's been so long, they're so far removed from it that the step that you might be calling us to take here feels, it feels really difficult. So how would you, for the person who right now is going, gosh, Ian, I don't know, I feel anxious about the idea of inviting people into my home again, what would you say to them?
1: Sure. I would say first, it doesn't have to be your home. You know, I think a lot of people, I'm really sympathetic to this. I have three little boys. Like, our house is chaos all the time. Like, it's a beautiful chaos, but it's chaos nonetheless. First, it doesn't have to be your home. Like, it doesn't have to be this big, grand, like, okay, this is my every table and altar evangelism moment, the mood lighting and the incense and the, again, if that's your jam, go for it. I think one courageous step, it doesn't even have to be a meal. Like, I think the idea of having a cup of coffee with someone, you know, David Augsburger is this brilliant writer. He said, being heard is so close to being loved that for the average person, they are almost indistinguishable. Mm-hmm. I think that's really profound. Think about the last time that you felt like really listened to. My guess is you walked away from that encounter feeling really loved, feeling really cared for. Conversely, my guess is you've probably also had a conversation where someone's like, they're with you, but they also keep like slapping their Apple Watch, you know, or like, hey, one second real quick. And they're answering an email under the table. Like, we can't see them. You know, it has the inverse effect. What if it began with a prayer? Lord, who's someone in my life that is hurting, is far from you, who could use a word of grace or hope? Like, I actually believe, you can call me charismatic if this makes me charismatic, I believe the Lord lays names and people on our hearts when we actually take time to listen. And then taking the bold, courageous step, you know, I've been surprised even, and I will admit this, sometimes the Lord will give me like names and faces and I'll get real sheepish about even texting them, you know, because it's like, it's been 2 years. That's going to be strange. lately I've just been doing it anyway, and I have been blown away how many of them are like, how did you know how much I needed that word, like, right now? Like, did someone tell you something? And I'm like, bro, I have no idea. I've like lost contact with some of these people. I think when we take the bold, courageous step to say, yeah, I actually don't know what you're going through. I'd love to grab coffee sometime and then be fully present with that person and not necessarily with some kind of agenda to, like, you know, close the deal. I think that is a starting point. Is worth fighting through the anxiety, worth fighting through the fear, and then trusting that God will actually give you the words and the perspective, and to just simply even pray before that conversation. Lord, at this table that's in heaven, may this 30-minute conversation at the coffee shop be a glimpse of heaven for this person, and to trust that he will actually move in his way, in his time.
0: What does that mean, at this table as it is in heaven? I mean, I know I could imagine what it means, but I would like to hear you say it.
1: Oh, man. I love that question. I think in a stuffy theological sense, God's kingdom is where what God wants to happen happens. I think there is, obviously, you look around our world, a lot of brokenness, a lot of darkness, a lot of hurt, a lot of things that I believe theologically break the heart of God. Mm. And so when we pray, your kingdom come, your will be done on earth as it is in heaven, that's a dangerous prayer. To pray, Lord, as it is in heaven, the way that it is in heaven, I want that in my marriage. I want that in my home. I want that in my neighborhoods, where you are King and Lord, not just sung about, not just admired, but that you are the range of his effective will. That is how Dallas Willard would describe kingdoms. And we all have little k kingdoms, the range of our effective will, where what we say goes. What we're praying is not just, oh, that this person would have, like, a nice convo with me, or even that they would leave thinking, like, you know what, Christians are okay. What I'm praying for is the inbreaking of his spirit and power in their life, in their fear, in their shame, in their brokenness, for God to be King and Lord over this person and over this conversation. And this is why I think, like, spirit-led trust is so important, because at the end of the day, you and I don't really know what other people need. Like, we can assess and connect dots, and, you know, we can give it our best guess. This is what's so trippy about preaching, is because sometimes people will come up to me and say, how did you know that I needed that specific word? And the secret is, I didn't. I don't know that, but I'm actually trusting that the Spirit of God is, like, illuminating what you need in this particular moment. It's having that same posture in the context of relationship. I don't actually know what you need. And it takes the pressure off for those who feel like, I'm not an evangelist, and I wouldn't consider myself, like, an apologist. I don't have answers to that. Yeah, that's great. That's okay. All you're trying to do, my buddy Hugh says, kingdom work is like archaeology. It's unearthing where God is already at work in this person's life. It's paying attention to, God, what are you already doing, and how can I join you in what you're doing? It's so much less pressure than, boy, I really got to brush up on my Greek before I have this cup of coffee, because if they ask this one question about that one obscure passage, which they might. But if we see it as archaeology, look, Lord, where are you already at work in this person's life? I think it's a much more, that's an easy, light yoke that I think Jesus invites us to carry with him.
0: How can we develop or cultivate spirit-led trust in our lives?
1: Oof. I do think it's like a muscle. So I'm someone to a fault who loves to do, like, big dramatic thing, you know, like I can be really annoying, like with anniversary, you know, my wife and I have an anniversary coming up, and I want to, like, swing for the fences and horse-drawn carriage. And she very graciously is like, I love that you do that. I would also love if maybe you did the dishes on occasion.
0: Yeah.
1: You know, like, that would also, like, fill my love tank, which of course I know, but I can sometimes get so, hyper-focused on, like, what's the big momentous thing we're going to do? And I'm often missing, like, what are the mundane ways that we, like, show love and affection to each other? I think spirit-led trust starts very similarly. It's how people tend to treat like New Year's resolutions, right? Mm-hmm. For whatever reason, the end of December, all of us are like, I'm going to go to the gym 37 times a day. I'm never quitting. I'm eating only protein shakes. And you're like, maybe start with going for a walk after dinner. Yeah. Like, yeah. Maybe if you're going from zero, just start somewhere. And that's honestly what I'll often say to our church. Just start somewhere. Yeah. Like, ask the Lord, which again is a dangerous prayer. Where am I not trusting you? Like, we at the Bridge every week, we begin with this open-handed prayer posture before the sermon. And it was a thing that a mentor had taught us, borrowing from Richard Foster, who talks about how we are integrated beings. You know, what our body does actually has impact on how our heart and soul are interacting. But he would just remind us, this posture is a posture of letting go, but it's also a posture of receiving. Mm-hmm. Lord, what am I clinging to that I shouldn't be? And what do I need to receive that I am resistant to? And those two prayers, that one simple posture has been so formative for me. And the trick is, it's maybe not even a trick, in my own life, I'm often just going so quickly that I don't even give space to hear the voice of God.
0: Yeah.
1: That I really sincerely, and maybe this makes me a whack job. It's like, when we actually quiet our hearts and minds long enough to listen to God, I believe that he'll guide and direct us. So this, like, Lord, what am I doing right now that's not trusting you? Again, pray with caution. But I think if we actually give God the space and time to shed a light on what we've been white knuckling, what we've not been trusting him with, I believe that those things are made known. And it's also really important, I think, to do these things in community. You know, having gospel community, having people who are close enough to the canvas of your life to say, hey, where do you see that I'm maybe only giving lip service to this thing that I'm not actually trusting God with, that I'm not actually stepping out in obedience? And if those are trusted people, they'll let you know. And that's, again, a risky invitation.
0: Risky,
1: but an important,
0: right?
1: One, though. Yes,
0: very
1: absolutely.
0: Important. But I like what you're saying, is there's some level of abiding and asking.
1: Yeah.
0: But also you're pointing to the idea of a muscle is, like, I think as Christians, sometimes we're spending so much time only in the cultivation that we miss the actual action and follow through.
1: Yep.
0: And I know your book is extending an invitation to, you know, to people who read to recover the table. And you believe this approach could reshape the modern church. Paint us a vision. If the church were to embody the idea of recovering the table, what would happen in our world, in our church as a result?
1: Gosh. You know, Brene Brown has this quote. She says, people are hard to hate up close. And I just think there's so much truth in that. I think we live in a time, one, you know, as artificial intelligence, as AI continues to take ground, as the internet becomes more and more artificial, I do think people are going to more and more crave what is authentic. I think they already do. I think it's about to hit hyperdrive, personally.
0: Yeah.
1: As what we see behind a screen becomes less and less verifiable. Like, I don't even know. I mean, it's already happening.
0: Right.
1: Like, well, I'm like, I can't even, is that a real clip? Did that happen or not? That's only going to get more intense. So one, just as a cultural hermeneutic, people, I believe, are going to be even more hungry for what is authentic, what is embodied. And I also think, and again, what I love about Brené's quote is, it's not necessarily that, oh yeah, every time you make space at the table, you're going to, quote unquote, convert someone to Christianity. That would be naive, you know? Like, we read in scripture, man, some plant, some water, only God makes it grow. That might be 40 years down the road. We don't actually know. But man, if we began at the very least with churches and communities who refused to demonize and vilify from a distance, who, like, understood and embodied, oh, this person is more than just what they post or their hashtags or whatever party they voted for. They're more complex than this caricature that we so easily make of each other.
0: Yeah.
1: At the very least, I think that will restore something to our own humanity. This is the piece that is so important for me, because it's not just about, hey, live the ministry of the table to bless other people. That's good. It actually is, there's a formation aspect for ourselves. Something is malformed in us when we flatten everyone who looks different than us simply to the sum of their beliefs or their actions and actually understand the complexity of what makes them tick. I mean, we could talk for another 12 hours about the stories at tables that we've been able to share with people that I never would have known. Like, I'm sure you've probably had moments like that where, hey, I just thought you were a mean person. And then we actually broke bread together and you're like, oh my gosh, you lost a son 15 years ago. You carry the wounds of an addiction. I didn't realize that your father or mother said that to you when you were, you know what I mean? Yeah. Like that's so true of all of us. And I think in a highly divided, highly distracted, lonely culture, it's so easy to hunker down and like hold on to these caricatures, and the table just upends all of that. Mm-hmm. It's really, really hard to hate people up close. It's also really vulnerable. So again, I don't want to be naive to any of that. Like it is, it's a scary thing to do, but it is one of the things that I think is necessary to walk in the way of Jesus.
0: Yeah. What about for the person? I can't help but think this entire time we've been talking, my heart is going to the person who thinks, man, I'd love to be invited to a table like that. Mm-hmm. And they're more in the place of just desperate for invitation. How would you minister to them today?
1: Gosh. First, I would say, I get it. I'm so sorry. You know, the jury is not out. We know that like the loneliness epidemic is catastrophic, and pastors are by no way exempt. You know, I read a stat recently that said something like 75% to 80% of pastors in the U.S. say that they have 0 to 1 close confidants.
0: Yeah.
1: Like, so it's not like, oh, ministry folks have really figured this out, and then there's other people out there that are like feeling really lonely. Like it's rampant, and it knows no categories or hierarchy. So I would first just say, gosh, I get it, and that God sees it. Mm. And I've spent so much of my life like wishing somebody would do for me what I could have just started doing for somebody else. And that feels so counterintuitive, you know? Like the seasons where I was probably the darkest, where I was like, well, no one's noticing me, no one's caring for me, no one's, and I just sort of hunkered down. I would not say those were the most fruitful years of my life. So I would say to the person who, gosh, is feeling the weight of loneliness, to know first and foremost that God does see it and God cares about it. And you still have an invitation to extend, I think, to someone else.
0: Yeah.
1: You'll learn that most people are actually much more lonely than most of them let on. It's one of the weird parts about my job is I get like a peek behind the curtain of a lot of people's lives, and I've lost track of how many people who have sat in this office who externally were the most successful, the most well-liked, the most up and to the right, in my office crying because they're like, my adult kids won't return my phone calls. I've built this empire, but for what? Like, I feel like I missed out on the, you know, like it is so sobering to realize how many people who externally look like they're the most put together are also carrying the deepest wounds.
0: Yeah.
1: And if we could find the courage to extend the invitation, even in the midst of those feelings, mm-hmm. I think God really honors that.
0: Well, it's that idea that even that is an indicator that we're not alone in our loneliness, right? We're not
1: That's
0: the
1: right.
0: only one in our loneliness. And sometimes sometimes those gaps in our life, I feel like God allows, not that he causes, but he allows so that we might rise up and be the one because we know what it feels like.
1: Exactly right.
0: And we know how to do the inviting because we know the invitation we're desperate for.
1: Right.
0: You know, and so, I mean, thank you for just giving that little boost of courage, I think, to that particular listener. Now, I know it's definitely been here the entire conversation, but as we close today, your book, Every Table and Altar, Reclaiming Connection in a World of Division, Distraction, and Loneliness. What if somebody picks that book up? What is your greatest heart for them as they read it?
1: Oh my gosh. I should be prepared to give an answer to that question, shouldn't I? This is good coaching for me. I don't know how to do these interviews.
0: It's like a muscle. It's a muscle. You just got to practice it, right? You're going to build that. Spirit-led trust.
1: Man.
0: Come on, Ian, activate.
1: Okay, I'll take that. I receive that encouragement. Gosh, the one thing, you're going to get me choked up. Apart from this one truth, the whole book could feel just like another to-do. Like, all right, well, I guess I have to. The thing that undergirds all of it for me is that God first invited us to his table. Mm. And the table of Jesus is not for the impressive. It's for the hungry. That, to me, that's the scandal of the whole thing. It's not like, hey, earn your way to finally get a seat at the table, like be smart enough or holy enough or righteous enough or studied enough to finally God go, okay, welcome finally. The scandal of the whole thing is that while we were distant, far off, it's all the prodigal son stuff again. I don't know how you did that. You tricked me into full circle coming
0: gotcha.
1: Back to the beginning. that picture of a father who runs after his son, who interrupts his speech, throws the robe, the sandals, the fat, and throws a party, literally, at this prodigal return home. The invitation is not, oh, do these things so that God will show favor or affection towards you. It's, man, when we could do nothing to earn, deserve, or merit any of it, God says, hey, pull up a chair. There's a chair with your name on it. Yeah. So if God has invited us to his table, maybe we could ask, who needs to be invited to mine? And I just think that is the starting point, is paramount and so helpful.
0: That's awesome. That's a perfect mic drop. See, that was great. Well, for the person who would love to connect more with you, where can they find out more about you, your ministry, your book?
1: Sure. Thank you. Yeah, they can, iansimkins.com is a thing. It's a boring little website I made myself, so don't come with high expectations there. Also, you can go to everytableandaltar.com, and I'm on Instagram at Ian Simkins, IanSimKins.
0: Awesome. And we will link those in the show notes. But with that, I want to thank you so much for just pouring into our listeners today. And just, I know that the book has just released, just praying favor over that book, that it would just get into the right hands and that it would spark movements in hearts, right? Revival starts with one person at a time.
1: Amen.
0: And so I pray that this plants seeds to spark revival in people. But thank you for allowing God to just write this message through your life, Ian. Mm. May you be blessed. In the name of Jesus.
1: Wow. Thank you so much. It's been an honor. I appreciate it.
0: Well, friends, I want to thank you for being with us today, spending time with Ian and myself here with the Pilgrim Radio family. And if you were listening and someone was coming to mind, I want to encourage you to share this episode with them. You can catch this anywhere you listen to podcasts. In fact, maybe that's where you're listening. I want to encourage you, if you're on iTunes, Spotify, go ahead and subscribe so that you never miss an episode. With that, we'll see you again next week. Well, thanks for listening to the next Faith-Filled Step right here on Pilgrim Radio. This week, look for one way to respond to what God is revealing in your life. One day, one moment, one decision at a time.

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1: You're listening to Pilgrim Radio. We're bringing you strength for the journey, and we're so thankful that we get to be a part of your Saturday. As we continue, I pray you are reminded of this simple truth that God is with you and He is for you. And if He is for you, who could ever be against you? Well, we're going to get you back to the music. I've got Consumed by Fire up next with Man That Made Me. Let's listen.

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Well, if you're feeling like you don't have what it takes to keep moving forward, take the words of that last song from Rachel Purcell. Just keep going. And don't focus so much on tomorrow. Just keep going today. Take that next step, trusting that God will give you exactly what you're needing to face the present moment. He's faithful like that. Up next, Selah with He Leadeth Me. Let's allow God to lead us through this Saturday afternoon on Pilgrim Radio.

You just heard 10th Avenue North for your Saturday afternoon. And you heard it right here on Pilgrim Radio. My name's Sunny. And you know, we all find ourselves in seasons where we are waiting for some reason. And God is always working in the midst of that waiting. I love this from Bible study author Nancy Guthrie. She once said that though it is hard to wait on God, and though it sometimes seems to us that God is slow, God's timing is always perfect. He is never late. He always acts at just the right time. So let's trust that together. God is on time, my friend, even if that doesn't fit your timeline. Up next, Leanna Crawford with Jesus Is. Thanks for journeying with us on Pilgrim Radio today.

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1: God made the underwater creature known as the sea pen to live at many depths, from shallow waters to deep seas in tropical and temperate waters worldwide. However, they prefer deeper waters where turbulence is less likely to uproot them. Sea pens can have a feather-like appearance. It's a worm-like creature that stands upright on the ocean floor and oftentimes looks much like the giant quills that were once used as ink pens, hence the name sea pens. And much like the sea anemone or coral, the sea pen was designed to stay put in one place. The creature is classified as an octocoral because each polyp has 8 tentacles. Like brightly colored feathers planted upright on the ocean's floor, God made the sea pen's polyp to grow rigid and then to lose their tentacles. These missing polyps were designed to break off, which allows the sea pen to take in water, food, and even allows them to reproduce. What's more is that sea pens glow with a bright greenish light when they're stimulated. Amazingly, God made them able to replant themselves if need be. Although the sea pen is anchored into the ground, God made them capable of pulling anchor and moving to a new spot if their food source becomes scarce. And sea pens will plant themselves instinctively near their food source with a nice flow of water that will usher in all kinds of plankton which lodge themselves to the sea creature. It's an amazing creature designed by an amazing God, shining a spotlight on the sea pen. This is Pilgrim Radio.

That was We the Kingdom with Won't He Do It? And maybe that has the perfect words there for you to encourage yourself in the Lord today. If you're standing in the midst of trouble, so often we get so focused on that trouble right before us that we start allowing fear to dictate our every move. And when fear starts dictating, anxiety gets a grip on you. But friend, when you are reminded of the faithfulness of God, when you're reminded that He always comes through, you can live in the won't He do it. And you know what? The way we think and the way that we speak impacts the way that we walk in this world. So friend, encourage yourself in the Lord today. Won't He do it? He's gonna come through. This is Pilgrim Radio, your companion for the way.

Martin Luther once said that music is the art of the prophets and the gift of God. We agree. This is Pilgrim Radio.

That was Elevation Worship with Million Little Miracles. Let's allow that song to inspire us to focus on the reality of the beauty of all of the things that God is doing in our midst. Take a moment to notice what he does, to praise him for even the miracle that there is breath in your lungs today, my friend. God is always at work. The question is, will you stop to take notice? Well, we're getting you back to the music right here on The Pilgrim.

You're listening to The Pilgrim, and my name's Sunny, and I'm not sure what you've got going on this weekend, whatever is on your to-do list, but I do hope you will consider adding one question to your list, and that is this: who can I encourage this weekend? You know, often we get so focused on our own to-do list that we forget we are the hands and feet of Jesus, and we need to encourage one another. In fact, 20th century Scottish theologian William Barclay once said, "We have a Christian duty to encourage one another." He said, "Many a time a word of praise or thanks or appreciation or cheer has kept a person on their feet. Blessed is the person who speaks such a word." Let's be people who encourage, and let's do that this weekend. We've got Matthew West up next, right here on The Pilgrim.

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We're bringing you the word and worship for the way. And we're so thankful to journey through this Saturday with you. You know, every day our prayer is that we will help people just like you connect to the heart of God, that we will help you grow deeper in His word, that you would come to know Him more, and ultimately that He would flow through your hands and your feet everywhere you go in this world. And we do that in a lot of ways. 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Either way, thanks for journeying with us. 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

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We're a place to encourage one another and a place to find truth as well as God's peace. And maybe, just maybe, a friend of yours needs a place like that today. 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

We're kicking off another hour of music. You just heard Brandon Lake with How Good God Is. What a truth. He is mighty. He is our refuge and strength. He is a strong tower that we can run to and we are safe. I've got Christian Stanfill up next with What He's Done. And later in the hour, you'll hear from Zach Williams and Brandon Heath. So stick with us here on The Pilgrim.

0: I say amen.
1: It's a great day here at the Pilgrim, and my name's Sunny. And I have a quick reminder for you this Saturday, and it is simple. It's just this: God delights in you. And you know, when someone is delighted, can you just see their face right now, the joy that is there? Can you imagine God delighting in you in that way? The child of His who is fearfully and wonderfully made, who is made in His image, the child that He promised to walk alongside and to never leave. Friend, I hope you will grab a hold of that truth for yourself today. All too often, we hang our heads in shame and we don't speak with kindness to ourselves. But friend, look at God. Look with wonder at who He is, and then remember, just as you delight in Him, God delights in you.

Here's some truth for life from Alistair Begg's Daily Devotional. 1 Samuel 2, verse 3 says, "Talk no more so very proudly. Let not arrogance come from your mouth. For the Lord is a God of knowledge, and by him actions are weighed." Contemporary society is full of examples of what it looks like to celebrate self-assertiveness, human achievement, and a preoccupation with the I, me, my focus of our age that pays scant, if any, attention to God. He does not see, is the assumption, and if he does, he does not mind. As believers, we are not immune from any of this, for by nature, our hearts love to assume that we ourselves are the fount of all knowledge, that we know best how we should think. An inclination towards self-sufficiency and pride leads to some downplaying or even denying elements of biblical truth in their teaching and thinking. In the church today, God's judgment and justice are surely such elements. They're not easy to hear about or to proclaim, but they are central to the truth of the Bible. Paul writes that God will judge the secrets of men by Christ Jesus. We cannot hide anything from him, though we are tempted to believe we can. He knows our hearts, and by this Lord of knowledge, actions are weighed. In Daniel chapter 5, we see how the Babylonian king Belshazzar discovered the folly of an arrogance that caused him to exalt himself above the God of knowledge. In the midst of a great feast celebrating himself, using vessels that had been stolen from the Lord's temple, a hand was sent from the presence of God, appearing on a wall and writing words of judgment, and Belshazzar was reduced to a shaking mass. Daniel interpreted the message for him, saying, "The Most High God rules the kingdom of mankind and sets over it whom he will. And you, his son, Belshazzar, have not humbled your heart, though you knew all this, but you have lifted up yourself against the Lord of heaven. And you have praised the gods of silver and gold, of bronze, iron, wood, and stone, which do not see or hear or know. But the God in whose hand is your breath, and whose are all your ways, you have not honored." In the end, Belshazzar had been weighed in the balances and found wanting, and that very night he was killed. He thought he knew best. He did not. It is folly to imagine that God does not see, does not know, and will not act. He knows everything about us, and he weighs our actions. As Hannah knew, and Belshazzar discovered too late, self-exaltation leads to judgment, but humility before the Lord is the way to life. So be careful not to pridefully declare that you want things your own way in one area or another, and therefore refuse Jesus' kingship over that aspect of your life. Be careful not to live as though God does not know, and therefore refrain from humble repentance. Instead, humble yourself before the Lord, confessing to him what he already knows, and asking forgiveness for proud thoughts or selfish actions, and he will exalt you. From Alistair Begg's book, Truth for Life, Volume 2, on Pilgrim Radio.

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That was Point of Grace and Wes King with their song, I Believe. And you're on Pilgrim Radio. And coming up, we are moving towards the evening hours around here, where together we will listen in to some amazing Bible teaching, as well as just listening to the Word of God. All of that starts at 6 p.m. Pacific. But first, we've got a bit more music ahead for you. All that to say, Pilgrim is the right place to be on this Saturday evening. And we're so thankful that you're journeying with us today. We've got Kane up next with Honest Offering. Let's be people who live lives in complete surrender to Jesus.

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